0: expected through that period, which is really, really, really heartening.
1: For your team, and I suppose the teams that worked on this regulator project, what does it mean to be recognised in this way? How are you guys feeling about it?
0: Obviously, we're very passionate about the work, and I think the likes of there's a number of other groups involved in this as well. So the Department for Climate Change, Energy, Environment and Water, the federal organisation that also helped fund the program. We worked with First Nations communities, so First Nations of the Southeast, you know, local landholders and neighbouring landholders, the Drainage Board and the Limescale and Coast Landscape Board. And I think all of us are very, very passionate people and very passionate about getting great outcomes for the environment. So it is always very, very nice to be recognised, especially at a national level. There was lots of different projects that were recognised at this level, but to come away with the award was very, very, very heartening.
1: Are you hopeful this might inspire other governments, other groups, you know, other people working on similar projects to take a similar approach to what you guys have done at Lake Orton North?
0: Yeah, we'd

0: projects get up, and there are other projects around the region and around the state that do similar things. There are other opportunities, and we're working towards now assessing the not just the benefits to the environment in terms of the shorebirds that we're trying to get through, but also how holding water up in the environment for longer periods actually benefits neighbouring landholders.
1: Are you planning on doing something similar to Lake Hawthorn North in other areas of the state as well? Is this something that you guys are looking at repeating?
0: We have projects of similar nature around the state. Certainly, there are existing projects, the likes of up in the Riverland and around Cataraqto and Pike Floodplain, as well as Chowilla. They're all existing regulator sites. There are other areas around the southeast that would be looking at this, and Salt Creek has a regulator as well.
1: And I suppose looking more broadly at the Healthy Coorong Healthy Basin Plan, this is only one part of the broader set of projects here. Can you give us a bit of an idea of how much of an influence that Lake Hawthorn North project has in the broader program? And I suppose then how the program is going at the moment. It's such a multifaceted operation. There's so many parts to it.
0: Yeah, sure. So the Healthy Coorong Healthy Basin program, its key focus was on recovering the health of the Coorong South Lagoon. During the initial phase of that program, there was highlighted that there was a need to sort of implement some smaller scale, and I mean 2,500 hectares at Lake Hawthorn North is not small scale, but smaller scale projects to help recover bird populations and provide habitat. So this is the regional bird refugia projects. Outside of that, the program is still continuing to develop management strategies for the Coorong South Lagoon, and we have a bunch of investigations going on currently looking at how best to recover that ecosystem.
2: That is Tom Overall there, the program leader for the Healthy Coorong Healthy Basin program, speaking with Samuel O'Brien about the Australian Water Association's Oz Water Gala Awards, recognising the Lake Hawthorn North project.
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2: All right, it's 9:30. It's actually 34 minutes past nine. Let's check the latest in news with Elise Arminini.
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4: Good morning, Beck. A large-scale family farming operation has purchased more than 1,200 hectares of former blue gum plantation land west of Panola. Vendor New Forests, which operates out of Sydney, has sold its southern aggregation from a nearly 5,500-hectare holding known as the Wattle Range Portfolio. The land sold for more than $12 million to a South Australian farming family who owns other properties in the southeast. The buyer plans to return the land to livestock grazing. In national news, Foreign Minister Penny Wong says the government welcomes US President Donald Trump and Pakistan's announcement of an agreement to end the Iran war and reopen the Strait of Hormuz. She says Australia has long called for de-escalation and an end to the conflict, including in Lebanon. Iran has now also confirmed a deal has been reached with the US, with Tehran stating the draft proposal includes US waivers on oil sanctions. And in international and slightly local news, the family of Adelaide's own Nestori Irrinkunda says it was an emotional experience watching him score Australia's first goal against Turkey. The 20-year-old was named Player of the Match in his World Cup debut. He helped secure the Socceroos' 2-0 win. And there'll be some more news at 10 o'clock.
2: International news, localised, which is why we should care about it. Indeed.
4: Exactly.
2: Oh, great game, great goal. Can't stop talking about the goalkeeper. Can't wait for the 4:30 a.m. match against America. It's going to be very interesting to see what happens.
4: Yes, I think I'm going to be slightly forced out of bed that early, and I'll think about it through the week, I guess. But yes, it's so early.
2: It is early. You're right.
4: It's, yeah. But after that game, which I did enjoy, I'm not a football/soccer fan.
2: Mm-hmm.
4: It's not really a sport that I've ever really gotten into. So I can be neutral in watching it and not really have high or low expectations going in.
2: Mm.
4: But being at one of the local pubs here in Mount Gambier yesterday to watch it, the energy in the room was, you know, it started off as that, like, nervousness, like, oh, my God, how are we going to play? We've been written off, essentially, against Turkey A.

0: And then when that first goal came in, I think it was at like the 23rd minute or something, like just after the hydration break, it went nuts. There was grown men yelping and screaming and jumping out of their seats. And I think I was maybe one of maybe three women in the sports bar room, which is expected. But yeah, there was just so much energy, and then it got to like nervous, optimistic energy. Mm. And then that second one came in, and everyone was just like, oh.
1: Yeah.
0: Big sigh of relief, because like obviously when you're 1-0, it can go the other way against you pretty quickly. But yeah, the 2-0 win was just fantastic to watch as a spectator, not a full-on fan.
1: Yeah, I finally feel my dad's pain. He used to try and wake me up to watch the Premier League matches, which, of course, with the time difference being back in the UK, they'd be at like 1 a.m., 2 a.m., 3 a.m. in the morning. I would promise him the night before I'd watch them with him. He would wake me up and I'd be like, nah, Dad, I'm sorry.
0: Can't do it.
1: Can't do it. So, yeah, I do finally understand his pain of getting up to faithfully watch Liverpool many, many, many times. Yeah, I didn't quite have as much dedication. This was an easy game to watch. We had friends over. It was lovely. It was great to watch. I was asking people who they thought would win. There were suggestions of America, of course, on home turf. Mm-hmm. Suggestions that maybe this is the side we've been waiting for. This is like the decade of strength for the Australian team with everyone. Like, it's almost like a puzzle, right? And we're finally sort of fitting all the pieces together for mm-hmm. all the Socceroos. UK, France, it's going to be very interesting. I don't think England will win.
0: No. Well, from what I've seen of other games previous to Australia yesterday, it's an interesting field of teams and players that are on worldwide known other teams like Real Madrid and things like that are then playing for their country. So yeah, it's a real interesting mix. So many teams as well, way more than what's usually in the World Cup. So that obviously makes things different again.
1: Yeah.
0: But yeah, just really, really fun to get behind the national team and see how we go.
1: Yeah, indeed. Lots of fun. Now, Elise, we've been talking about books this morning.
0: Yes.
1: Where do you get your books?
0: Sadly, I am one of those goes for the cheaper option people. I have kind of stepped away from buying the like actual physical books only because my bookcase is very full. But also I have really gotten into reading on my ebook reader.
1: Yes.
0: I got a new one recently, so I'm like really into it again. But I go through waves of actually wanting to read or having the motivation to. Mm-hmm. I love reading books and I always have, but sometimes you're motivation just dips and you go through lulls and then you get onto another book that like gets you back into it and you want to keep reading. And yeah, it's an interesting one, but I am one that kind of looks online and goes to the cheapest stores, unfortunately.
1: Look, we understand that people have got to get by and books are a luxury item. If you can't afford it, we understand. You know, books are expensive. Not everyone can afford to fork out $32 for a brand new book. That's okay. I will say, since having a daughter, I've become very invested in children's literature because I do think we've been talking about this because there's been research that's come out about the sort of the plight of bookstores across Australia. 13 bookstores in 12 months across Australia have closed, citing, you know, concerns about the prices of books, the way they haven't raised with the cost of living, the way they are competing constantly with the different platforms on which you can access books these days, e-readers, audiobooks, streaming services, whatever it may be. You can pretty much find everything anywhere. Yeah. Like there's all sorts of different options these days. Your library, they're free. Yeah. They're free there, everybody. Go to your library.
0: I do have a library membership. The only thing that kind of maybe holds me back from libraries is that I want to own my books. And even if that is as an online purchase that is like an EPUB or whatever, I still own it. So it's not something that I have to return. I can go back to. So I do have books on my e-reader that I read in like year 9 in high school that I'm currently rereading. And because I own them, I'm able to do that. Mm-hmm. So I guess like if there's one that I'm maybe not completely attached to but has been recommended, I might look at a library. I do have a library card and I'm able to

0: loan them. But yeah, I just have this thing of, I want to buy my books.
1: Yes.
0: But listening to the conversations this morning with the researcher and also the local bookstore, it has kind of changed my perception of like what I'll think about when I do actually want to go get physical books. But yeah, I do like my e-reader.
1: Think of it as a test run. So this is what I do with kids' books, because you never know what's going to grab their attention or not, right? So especially with like picture books, mm-hmm. you have so many cheap kids' books these days. Like you can go to supermarkets and buy a kids' book for like $5 these days. Are they good? Are they sometimes printed books based off of television series, which in my opinion just don't make the transition? So if a television series is gold for kids, that's great. Putting a television series and literally like screen freezing clips of episodes and then putting that on a piece of paper and trying to write the context in, it just doesn't come across sometimes, in my opinion. Like I read these books that are like very well-known brands and I'm like, what is the storyline here? What are we doing? We're at a zoo and then we're playing gorillas and then we're doing like, this does not make sense. And it's because it's been adapted from a television episode. Not a fan of that. I like original authors. I like a story that has a meaning, that has good pictures, it's going to engage my kid, that's going to get her talking as well. Yeah. So I want her to be like picking out what she can see on the page, telling me about what she can see, telling me about the characters. That is so, so, so important. So we go to the library, we get a huge raft of books, we take them home, we see which ones stick, we see which ones we go back to over and over and over, and then we go and buy them.
0: Yeah. Yeah.
1: At a bookshop.
0: Yeah.
1: Because you're not going to find that quality of books, those like independent niche kids books,
0: in department stores.
1: In department stores.
0: I do find it interesting, obviously, not having kids of my own and not really having to think about that side of things. But when it comes to like popular kids shows that are then put into books, I get it from the perspective of like,
1: they love that, maybe they'll love this. That's fine.
0: Parents know that that brand or franchise or show is very popular, but they're not wanting to do screen time.
1: Mm-hmm.
0: Then they can still kind of introduce the characters and everything to their child through a book version, while it might not be well written or
1: translate easy to understand
0: for the child, depending on their age.
1: Yeah,
0: it probably doesn't matter that much. Mm. And then you can look to those other well-read, good quality books. But yeah, I think it's a bit of a mixing and matching, seeing what works for you and obviously your budget as well.
1: Yes. Yeah. Because yeah, children's books are very, very, very expensive at times. Like you can be paying $27 for a hardback kids book, which in my opinion, worth the investment because it's about education. It's about getting them involved in storytelling.
0: It's going to be reused.
1: Yeah. And like, you know, who's to say you can't give it as a present on if you keep good care of it, that kind of thing. Like, I don't want this whole thing of books have to be brand new. If you find them secondhand, they are just as good. We do not care. Yes. We very often go and search through all of the library when they're selling off their books as well. We've found some of our fan favourites for like $1. I can't think of the book name now, but yeah, one of our absolute favorite books was being sold off by the library. I'm an Immigrant Too by Mem Fox. Yeah. Beautiful book. Got that one being sold off by the library for like $1.
0: Yeah.
1: It was like 5 books for $2 or something. Crazy.
0: Sometimes you do have to be in the right place at the right time for good deals like that as well. So yeah, it's just shopping around. And if you're like me and you have been kind of stuck in your ways and you heard this morning's conversations, maybe you will, you know, take that in stride and think about the next book purchase and whether you really need to save, you know, $12 maybe by going to a big department store that doesn't really care about the authors and the work that goes into it.
1: I always just worry about our access to literature. Yeah. If books are being curated by budgets rather than interest, that's going to impact what we can and can't read, and that's not good. So it's going to be interesting to see how this like flows on to literature and the world of literature and publishing in the years to come.
0: Yes.
1: Interesting.
0: Very interesting. We could talk about books all day,
1: Beck. Oh my God. Literally, I was getting to the point where I was like, oh, I don't know if I'm going to fit all these topics to talk about in these the times that we have on radio. But no, could talk about books for hours.
0: Yes.
1: Read books, kids. Read books, everyone. Enjoy them. Thank you, Elise.
0: Thank you.
1: Elise Arminini in the studio with our news update.

0: Martha and the Muffins with Echo Beach. They released that in 1980 from their album Metro Music. It's just about to turn 10 minutes to 10 on ABC Southeast this morning. Well, have you seen the carnage left behind from a fox attack? They can take out an entire chicken coop or nests of wild ducks. And it seems the cunning pest is causing concern for the Lake McIntyre Management Committee. Stewie Pouncett is a member of the Millicent Field Naturalists and a spokesperson for the committee this morning. Morning, Stewie.
1: Good morning. How are you, Beck?
0: Well, thank you. Now, what's the problem? What's going on?
1: Well, there's been a couple of dead birds found, and someone's suspected foxes. But at this stage, there's no confirmation that it is actually a fox.
0: Have you had foxes spotted?
1: Yeah. We have had a fox in the past. Actually, it was quite a friendly one. It actually used to get up on the boardwalk with us and everything. but being greenies, we're sort of against baiting, especially without the confirmation that we do have a fox. We do get raptors, hawks and little eagles and whatnot around Lake Mac because of all the birds and whatnot that are there. So the kills could relate to that. It could be cats, it could be dogs. So we're loath to bait until we know for sure, and we'll try other ways to, if it is a fox, to catch it, as we did last time.
0: Yeah, what other ways does the general public need to be aware of what will be going on there?
1: It'll be a trap. It won't be a dangerous trap to the public. We'll put some bait in a trap and try and lure the fox into it.

0: and then humanely dispose of it. But yeah, at this stage, we're yeah, baits can be a cruel thing. We don't like causing harm to even foxes when there are more humane ways of doing things. And like I said, you know, it could be birds. We can't keep dogs and cats out, so we don't know what we'd end up hurting.
1: Is there a concern that if you were to use bait, there could be a bit of a scattergun approach?
0: You can't just put it in one spot. You'd have to spread it around, and there's always a risk to dogs and everything else. And so, the public don't bring their dogs in as a rule. It's a dog-free zone, but we do get dogs come in on their own,
1: Now, Stewie, has this been a problem before?
0: We've had one fox before that I'm aware of. It actually had a burrow right alongside the walking path, and it was quite a friendly little fox. One of the lookouts there, my wife and I were up on the lookout, and the fox came walking up onto the lookout with us. So it wasn't aggressive or anything, but. So that one we caught fairly easily, and we obviously, because we saw it and everything else, we knew we had a fox. But at this time, it's an unknown at this stage.
1: Now, Stewie, as well, whilst you've had a bit of a plant damage in recent stormy weather, you'll be replacing those.
0: Yes, there's been lots and lots of trees come down. We've lost over 70. I'm not sure of the exact number. But with a couple of big storms that came through last year, early this year, lots and lots of trees. So there's been a lot of replanting, both around the lake and out the gate outside the fence, to get some more habitat. Because without the trees and whatnot, especially the bigger ones, there's no nesting and whatnot for birds, for bush birds and things. Plenty of nesting, of course, for the water birds. For our bush birds and things, we need the bigger trees.
1: Well, good to hear from you, and hopefully a bit of a solution to hand with the fox problem, potential fox problem at the field, because you don't want to see the ducks and the wildlife that you have restored there and protected over these years being impacted. So, thank you for your time, Stewie. We do appreciate it.
0: No worries. Thank you very much, Beck.
1: Stewie Pouncer there with the Millicent Field Naturalist and spokesperson for the Lake MacIntyre Management Committee, just giving us a bit of an update on what they're going to do moving forward with this potential fox problem.
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1: We've been having an Aussie off this morning for today's Select Your Version song competition. We pitched to you the song These Days, the original by Powderfinger, the cover by Thelma Plum, in a landslide, an absolute landslide, going to Powderfinger for the win today. The Aussie classic with their original version of These Days taking the win. Here it is.

0: Butterfinger with their original version of These Days, taking the win in today's Select Your Version. Thank you to all who voted. Thank you very much for your company today. It's 10 o'clock news time.
1: ABC News with Matt Coleman. The US and Iran have agreed to a deal to end the war in the Middle East after a tense few hours which threatened to plunge the region back into all-out conflict. Middle East correspondent Matthew Doran reports.
2: The announcement was made on social media by the Pakistani Prime Minister, with his country acting as a mediator between the two nations for the last few months. Shehbaz Sharif says it will involve an immediate end to fighting on all fronts, including Lebanon, something which Iran has been demanding for some time. Israel had launched an attack on a claimed Hezbollah command center in southern Beirut earlier in the day, prompting Iran to threaten retaliation. It was an attack the US president criticized as jeopardizing negotiations, and Donald Trump has welcomed the deal since, saying the Strait of Hormuz will be reopened and the US naval blockade of Iranian ports and ships will end. Matthew Doran, ABC News, Jerusalem.
1: Police in Geneva have fired tear gas and water cannon at demonstrators who are protesting against the G7 leaders' meeting in nearby France. Europe correspondent Catherine Diss reports from Geneva.
3: It started as a peaceful march, past boarded-up shops and fenced-off streets, with police anticipating the situation could turn violent, and it did. A small group of protesters threw objects at police and the UN building in central Geneva. Police responded by firing tear gas and water cannon. Wars in Iran and Ukraine are expected to dominate discussion among leaders at the three-day summit. President Trump left last year's G7 in Canada early because he had urgent matters to address with Iran. A year later, and America and Israel are still entangled in war in the Middle East.
1: Holidaymakers who lost millions in a travel agency collapse are calling for stronger consumer protections. His national tourism reporter Christy Sexton-McGrath.
4: Melbourne-based AVG Travels collapsed in May and was placed into liquidation. ASIC documents show the company owes $4.3 million to creditors, including customers, employees and suppliers. Liquidator McGrath-Nichols says those affected are unlikely to recover their money. The collapse has sparked a petition with more than 1,000 signatures calling for stronger consumer protections, including the reinstatement of the Travel Compensation Fund, which was abolished in 2014. The ABC has contacted Assistant Competition Minister Dr. Andrew Lee for comment.
1: Police say a 67-year-old Ingle Farm man has been charged with performing a burnout in front of officers. They say the man was doing 130 in an 80 zone on Main North Road last night. The man allegedly performed the burnout when police stopped the car and asked him to move to a safer location. He's also accused of causing a disturbance outside a police station. Senior Constable Matt Hale says the man was almost three times over the legal alcohol limit.
5: He ended up getting arrested and was charged with disorderly behaviour. He'll now have to face court at a future date to answer to all those charges.
1: One of South Australia's last remaining World War II veterans is being remembered as a hero and a dedicated RSL member. Howard Hendrick from Loxton in the Riverland died last week, aged 102. Mr. Hendrick joined the Air Force in 1942 when he was 18. He finished his Defence Force career with a military medal for distinguished action. Loxton RSL President Neil Schleen says Mr. Hendrick was very sharp and his loss will be felt across the community.
6: He's a delightful man to have a conversation with, and a very polite, very humble man, and he meant a lot to me and to everybody else, not only in the RSL but throughout the community. All have a soft spot for Howard.
1: Australian soccer fans are rejoicing after the team won its first opening match 2-0 over Turkey in Vancouver yesterday. 20-year-old Nestori Erukunda scored the opening goal, becoming the youngest Australian to do so in the World Cup. Adelaide United head coach Ayrton Andrioli discovered and mentored Erukunda and says he had the skills from day one.
7: He straight away showed that he had power, had speed, he had a tremendous shot on him. Just a matter of putting him in the right environment, and then the rest was up.
1: South Australia's weather: Renmark, a shower or two, 20, Mount Gambier, showers, 17, Port Lincoln, rain, 18, Port Pirie, showers increasing, 22, Adelaide, showers, a top of 19 degrees, currently 16, tomorrow, rain, 20, Wednesday, rain, also 20, Thursday, showers increasing, 17, Friday, showers, 16, Saturday, a shower or two, 16, and on Sunday, a possible shower, a top of 15 degrees. 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
10: David Koch, what involvement has the SATC had when it comes to shaping up what the parade's going to look like?
11: SATC delivers, in consultation with the AFL, the event. It will go through the city. It will not be along the Torrens. I think...
10: From grand final parades of past years, David Koch?
11: I think so. The AFL is still suffering a bit of PTSD from when they tried that out on the Yarra.
8: Rory McLaren.
10: Thanks for your company. Soon you'll head down to the South Coast and a local tourist area that's taken the issue of homelessness into its own hands. What has been going on, you'll find out in a moment. Also, Doctor, matters of the skin will be the topic today with dermatologist Dr. Simon Currie. 1-300-222-891 is the number to ring. Get your thoughts together and share them, or questions for Dr. Currie when he joins you for Doctor, very soon. And too little, too slow. That is the latest critique of the federal government's $47 billion housing plan. Katina Curtis

0: Curtis from the West Australian. She will be your correspondent from Canberra in around half an hour's time. First, though, let's talk housing, and it's an issue impacting tourism spots right across the country. High rents and low vacancy rates, which price locals out of the market. But there is a grassroots program here on the Fleurieu Peninsula where the community has taken the issue into its own hands. A program has been set up that rents private homes and subleases them as share houses at an affordable rate for people who might otherwise be couch surfing. And so far, it's helped over 30 people and it is set for expansion. Brad Butler is the chair of the Fleurieu Community Foundation. Brad, welcome to Mornings.
1: Good morning.
0: Brad, how did this program come to be?
1: So, Fleurieu Community Foundation works right across the Fleurieu. So our definition is the local government areas of Alexandrina, Victor and Yankalilla. And for the last 12 years, we've been running a homelessness forum as part of Homelessness Week. So in August, first week of August, and that is simply all of the local organisations that have touch points with people experiencing homelessness, they come along, the community comes along and they hear from those providers, including Junction, the local Salvation Army, Whalers Housing, several of the churches are active in that space. And from that, about 2 years ago, a lovely lady who has involvement and a long-term member of the local Zonta Club, she rang me and she said, "Like, Brad, this just, it's not good enough. Like, it's not good enough what's happening." And and for a lot of these people, they are females, and Zonta has a particular focus on females. So that lovely lady, Faye Anderson, planted the seed. And from there, the Fleurieu Community Foundation had connections with all of those providers, obviously, through running that forum over the last 12 years. And so we went to Junction as the organisation that has the principal contract with the state government for providing homelessness services. And from there we spent about 6 to 8 months exploring the model that could work. And Faye was part of that committee. And from there, Zonta sort of came in on the committee, and then the Bendigo Bank, and then the local, one of the local real estate providers said, "Oh, this is something we'd love to be involved in, and we'll provide pro bono services." And in fact, I think we've got a couple of landowners, property owners, who have properties that might fit the model. And all of a sudden, we've pulled together this collaboration of organisations that, gee, this is going to work. So the model is, Junction holds a head lease for a particular property, and then they manage that property and then sublet it to people experiencing homelessness. Prior to this project, if someone had presented themselves as homeless or at risk of homelessness, then they would have, their most likely outcome would have been a motel room, a caravan park cabin, or worst case scenario during the holiday season, it might have been, "Hey, here's a tent and a heap of sleeping bags." And that was the motivation. Hearing those stories of people going through that was the motivation for Faye to say, "This is not good enough, Brad. Like, what can we do? We can't buy a house." Well, we could, but that's only going to help one person, one family. But what about if we actually all got together and created this, you know, model where Junction holds a head lease and then sublets it? And it's like, gee, mate, that could work.
0: That could work. And
1: let's explore it.
0: And it has been working, Brad.
1: Look, 2 years on, sad, it cuts me a little bit because Faye has since passed away since that program. And thankfully, she was still active and going and involved, and saw the program to come to fruition, her little dream. And but the program has been going more than 2 years now, and it's just so positive. The stories, the feedback that we get from people who might have been in a motel room and trying to cook for three kids with a kettle, a toaster, a microwave.

0: brave and managing those kids and getting them to school, or young girls who have been, you know, one in particular has been couch surfing for 18 months while still attending school. Two older females who, one had experienced family violence, and, you know, like all of a sudden it's like maybe you guys could cohabitate. And so all of these houses, it just has really made a difference on the Fleurieu.
1: Now, let's talk about the prospect of expansion, Brad. You've just received, you know, additional funding, about $160,000 from Rotary. How will that be used?
0: So the contract with Rotary is over a five-year period. So it's going to be, so Rotary, it's one of, they are a little bit late to the party, but they have been fully engaged and interested in to see how this program has gone and whether it's, you know, sustainable and successful and providing community interactions. So we've now entered into a five-year contract, a memorandum of understanding with the Rotary Club of Victor Harbour, where they will actually provide up to $15,000 per year into this program. And then adjacent to that, they're exploring the possibility of actually having some caravans that they can renovate and manage and shift around for emergency accommodation. But I think the real expansion on this, Rory, is the fact that a couple of months ago, we had a lovely landowner, a property owner who has had rental properties, and it's like, this program is fantastic. I think we could offer our, we've got two rentals that are coming up soon and the tenants are shifting out. We could throw them into the project. And then it's like, eventually, it's like, actually, why do we need to throw them through your program? We could actually rent them direct and have, and still manage the tenancy and have them to go towards people experiencing or being at risk of homelessness. So, you know, like they came in and they're not actually even running through the program because the community has picked up the knowledge of how successful this is. And I am sure we're convinced that there's other property owners who've actually got on board with it as well. So by the same token, we've had another real estate agent approach us to say, actually, we've got some property owners that don't, you know, like the holiday lets, and they, for 3 months of the year, their house isn't even used. Maybe short-term rental for emergency accommodation. And if it's being professionally managed, and I think it's take it for property owners, this, like there's been all of these add-ons, Rory, because for property owners, it's taken away the stigma of who are we really renting to here? If they're experiencing homelessness, why were they experiencing homelessness? Is it going to be, is my house going to be trashed? And it's taken away that stigma. So all of a sudden, it's lifted the feel within the community, and there's some success stories that go with it. Which so there's a good feel as well. The landowner, the property owner, is still renting their property; they're not losing out, and yet are feeling good about what they're contributing to the community.
1: Brad Butler, it's a great program. Thank you for bringing us up to speed with what has been happening down there on the Southern Fleurieu. If you want to find out more about this, jump onto abc.net.au/news. 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That is the story you want to go read if you want to learn more about the program Brad has been talking to you about this morning. It is now 10:15. 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
6: 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Puberty.
7: Is it still illegal to perform an autopsy on a living person?
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1: From so

0: called Miracle Anti-Aging Creams to the rise of tanning peptides. There are thousands of products and millions of dollars being spent on promises of younger skin. But what works and what is safe? How do you navigate this? And how do you navigate all those other issues you might have with your skin? You're lucky today because dermatologist Dr. Simon Currie, he is in the studio. He is waiting to talk to you. Simon, welcome back to Mornings.
1: Good morning, Rory. Good to be back.
0: Let's talk about this rise of tanning peptides in particular. From your perspective, in your corner of this debate, what has you alarmed?
1: Well, I mean, it's been around for a while, so it comes and goes. It's a bit like any fashion, if that makes sense. But melanotan number 2 has made a bit of a resurgence lately, and it's, as many may know, pushed a little bit by TikTokers and people online and so on. It is illegal. It's banned by the TGA. It's only available via prescription, and that's hard to get. There'd be no reason to really prescribe it. Even in America, the FDA has not approved it. So it's pretty dangerous and unknown stuff. And unknown's a key word here, because you can't test this stuff. But we know when it is used, it does some bizarre things. And there's a few reports of it fairly recently on the ABC and things I've actually witnessed myself and some of my patients. But essentially what these peptides do is they mimic hormones. So a peptide is a part of a protein. We all know what proteins are. Think of protein like a book. A peptide is pulling out one page of that book. All right, so it's just a segment of the protein story, if you like. And because it's small, we can kind of selectively pick ones to do certain things, so to speak. And melanotan, what it basically does, mimics melanocyte-stimulating hormone, which then leads to melanocytogenesis, produces more pigment, which for some people makes them more tanned, which is fabulous.
0: However,
1: it does bizarre things to moles. And I've seen it myself where patients I've known for a long time come to me looking a bit tanned, but they have so many moles they never had previously, and their moles look bizarre. So when I look at a mole through a dermatoscope, I'm looking how the mole sits, its architecture, its shape. And these are the things that I use to judge if it's possibly melanoma or if it's benign. And people that have injected this stuff, or you can inhale it through your nose, the moles just look chaotic. They look almost like melanoma. And it starts to worry me, what do I do with all these moles now?
0: So you're looking, again, and remind people, if you are looking at a melanoma, that is the broken edges, the sort of fingers that might be running off the shape
1: correct.
0: Of the mole.
1: Correct. And that's, you can only observe that through a lens, but that is completely altered by these peptides. The question is, what is it doing now? But what will it also do in 5, 10, 20 years' time? Be like, you know, tanning beds. You know, at the time, I can see it seems banal and you'll be okay, but we know that 10, 15, 20 years later, that's when you start reaping the unfortunate consequences of it. So definitely to all my listeners here, I'd steer away from injecting things into your body that make you tan, because really we don't know what it does and it worries a lot of us dermatologists.
0: That is the voice of Dr. Simon Currie. He is a dermatologist. This is Dr. Doctor. It is 19 minutes past 10 here on 891 ABC Adelaide Mornings. Get calling now. 1-300-222-891 is the number to ring if you do have a question relating to your skin. Now, I think last time we had you in, it was summer. It's now winter. What do we know about how the skin behaves in winter? Times where conditions are colder, you're often maybe say for your feet, you're in shoes, socks a lot more, you're covered up a lot more. What should people be aware of when it comes to looking after their skin in winter relative to other times of the year?
1: Yeah, so the seasons definitely impact our skin, including our hair, in fact, as well. We tend to shed at different points of the year differently. During winter, because it's cooler, we sweat less. And ironically, sweating is actually quite healthy for your skin for many reasons. But one of them is that it makes your fat glands work, because our skin is covered with little small fat glands. And if they're working, they produce a bit more oil in your skin and act as natural moisturizer, which is fabulous. And so in summer, generally, our skin is more moist, ironically, than winter.
0: Which seems, for some people, maybe counterintuitive.
1: 100%. It does seem counterintuitive. But our skin is more moist during summer. Plus, there's more humidity. So like our studio here, it's air-conditioned. Our homes are air-conditioned. And air conditioners generally suck out moisture out of the air, and so it makes our air quite dry, drying our skin out more. So generally, people are more prone to eczema during winter because their skin dries out. Everyone gets off on what we call that winter itch. It's like a bit of an itchy back, simply because of the reduced moisture content of their skin. Also, ironically, the sun has lots of problems, but one of them actually is actually, one of the things that the sun does is actually quite good, is it actually is immune stabilizing. So sunlight makes our skin more settled. And the ancient Greeks have known this for a long time, because they realized that people who had skin problems ironically got better when they're outside in the sun. And that is true.

0: If one does have a bit
1: what
0: of an itch.
1: What have the Greeks ever done for us?
0: But, you know, often if you have a bit of an itch, it is better in summer. If you have a bit of eczema, it's often a little bit better. Psoriasis, a little bit better in summer. So often we blame the sun for lots of things, but it is immune stabilizing for the skin.
1: We've actually got a question here from Louise. Hello, Louise.
2: Good morning.
1: You might have actually been picking up on something Dr. Currie was talking about there.
2: It seems I've just been listening a little bit, yes. I have had a chronic itchy skin for years and have never been able to address what it might be. Recently, I remembered that in an imaging for another matter years ago, I was told that I had a large gallstone. I did a little bit of reading on it, and I just wonder, I don't really understand it, but anyway, I just wondered if a gallstone could perhaps block bile ducts, and I really don't know. I've had phototherapy over 3 times a week for 3 months. I've tried every pill and potion. Tried a new doctor recently, and the first thing he said, have you tried Calamine lotion? And I could have... I've tried every medication. I went to a clinic, a 24-hour clinic at one stage when the itching made me so ill. Mm. It was on the palm of my hand, actually. Normally it's on the trunk of my body, but the soles of my feet, the palm of my hand, and it's hands. And it's normally often so much worse at night. And I haven't had any resolution to it. I just wonder, would a skin scraping or some sort of pathology be able to tell doctors more? Because I'm at the end of my tether.
1: Yeah, Louise, thank you for your call. And as always here on Doctor, any of the advice is given here in this particular discussion. It's general in nature. And should you require specific care, it's best to probably start with a general practitioner or then be referred off to a specialist. Dr. Currie.
0: Yeah, look, itch is really frustrating, and it's a bit like pain. You know, how do you assess it? How does another doctor comment on how itchy you are? It's a really subjective thing, something only you can experience. There's lots of reasons for itch. And I think the key thing is when you've had it for a long time, you need to make sure you've investigated it to the greatest extent possible, and that's reasonable, because there are some causes that are modifiable or correctable. You know, so thyroid function can sometimes cause itch. Iron deficiencies can sometimes cause itch. I guess to answer your question precisely, yes, absolutely. A gallbladder, if it's not working properly, can lead to an increase of products within your bloodstream that can cause itch. But usually you'll be able to see that on a blood test. So I think for someone in your situation, what's crucial is that you have someone that's thorough, that does these blood tests. Yes, a skin biopsy would add some more information, but it's really a process of investigation. I think just accepting itch is not acceptable. You have to really try your best to find it. And I think if you're not getting enough leads, then maybe look elsewhere, as it sounds like you are. Phototherapy can help some people because sunlight, as I alluded to earlier, does stabilize one's skin, but it just treats a symptom, doesn't really deal with the cause. And I think where you're at, Louise, is you need to find the cause. So I think you still need to kind of get help from your medical practitioners, see a dermatologist or a different dermatologist, just to take things further, because it'd be a shame to have an itch that can be fixed by fixing the problem.
1: Louise, thank you for your call. Let's go to Carolyn at Parkside. Hello, Carolyn.
3: Hi, how are you doing?
1: Very well. You've got a question regarding your daughter.
3: Yes, so my daughter has moved overseas to England, and since being there, she's suffered from psoriasis, and it's mostly back of the knees and the elbows, but also with little blisters under her feet. And I'm just not sure, you know, short of, you know, using a topical cortisone treatment or something, what she could do.
0: Well, first of all, Caroline, she gets to come back to Australia.
3: well, she is planning to, but that's a little way off yet.
0: Yeah, because it's definitely psoriasis is more common in Europe. Basically because of the UV exposure thing. There's a few other components to it, though. But psoriasis, for those that don't know what it is, essentially it's your skin growing too fast. So when you cut yourself, the skin grows faster to heal, and that's normal. But with psoriasis, your skin is growing like it's injured, but there's no injury. Really common. Almost 10% of people have a bit of psoriasis, very genetic. There are unusual variants of it, and possibly your daughter has this, where you get these little blisters on your feet, and we call it palmar plantar pustulosis. Fancy word for really just psoriasis on the hands and feet of a different appearance. The Europeans love using phototherapy because it often does work well, and I'd suggest that you get teed up there in the NHS or find a pathway to get some phototherapy because it's safe, easy to do, and quite

0: quite accessible. But no, creams and steroids aren't the only solution. We are in the age of these really clever targeted therapies. We call them biologics, where you have an injection once every 3 months or so and does a great job for psoriasis. So there's lots of tools out there. I think that she shouldn't struggle doing this herself. I think she needs to get teeth to someone that can send her down the right path or come back to Australia.
1: Carolyn, thank you for your call and question. Hopefully that is of some use to your daughter over there in the UK. Victoria has texted in. I can't talk as I'm at work, but a question for Simon. A winter question. Does Simon have any recommendations for moisturiser creams or protections from chilblains, Raynaud's, etc.?
0: That's a few components. I think in terms of moisturisers, I don't really like using brands online. But I think the key thing is you've got to find something you like and actually use it. There's no point getting something that sounds fancy and is high tech, but you don't like it because it's too sticky or whatever, because you won't use it. That's the reality. So I don't, don't mind if it's cheap, because you know I don't think price is a measure of quality. But you've got to have it somewhere where you have access to it, be in the bathroom or whatever, but use it. I often tell my patients, do it after a shower, because that's when you're naked. That's when you're likely going to do it. No point putting it somewhere where you're not going to access it. But key thing is regular use. Don't go buy anything with too many fancy actives. Everyone wants to sell products with actives. No, you don't need that. You just need something really plain and really quite boring. In terms of Raynaud's phenomenon, this is a very different entity. This is where your blood vessels in the skin of typically your hands and feet, nose, sometimes your ears, those extremities become a little bit what we call spastic. They kind of open and then close, open and close, and your hands will go white and then blue and then purple and often ache. Really, there aren't many creams that help this, to be honest, because it's actually a deeper problem. It's a blood vessel problem. There are some tablets, and often when someone has that, they need some investigations to find out why they have this.
1: Let's go to Jordan. Hello, Jordan.
2: Good morning, Rory.
1: Jordan, you've got a question regarding acne.
2: Yes, so I'm 25 and I've had persistent acne on and off for the course of my life, and it's still ongoing, and quite often they end up in sores as a result. And I'm just kind of lost as where to go next.
0: Good one, Jordan. Sorry to hear that. I mean, acne is frustrating, especially when you think that you'll grow out of it by 16 or 17 and you still struggle with it in your 20s, sometimes 30s or 40s. It's really frustrating. First of all, lifestyle's important. I think definitely avoid too much creatine, really high protein products. It's all about small amounts is fine. Moderation's good, but don't be excessive with that. Definitely don't inject steroids. I'm sure you don't, but generally for our listeners, steroids are really bad for acne. Sometimes you need them for certain conditions, but don't do it for muscle bulk because it'll add to your acne. Lots of people ask me about lactose, milk products, and so like things like that for acne. The data is vague. I really tell my patients to eat balanced. I don't think exclusion diets are great for acne for most patients. Yeah. Then you're left with, okay, great lifestyle. I still have this frustrating acne. What's the next step? Blame your parents. It's quite genetic.
1: The old genetic thing, yeah.
0: Genes have a big part to this. I don't think you should always blame yourself and your lifestyle. It's just sometimes that's the lot you have. And then you can think, okay, what do I do about it? Now, there are some clever creams out there. It depends for you, Jordan, how extensive your acne is, if it's affecting your back or your chest as well. Sometimes a cream's just not tenable. And there are some tablets out there that are quite clever. Isotretinoin is obviously the mother of treatments out there, and that's something you might want to talk to your GP about and refer to a dermatologist. There is a laser out there that's being spruced at the moment. I'm a bit on the fence about it. I don't think it's probably worth the expense, but it's out there.
1: Expense versus results?
0: Correct.
1: Okay.
0: Yeah. So it's new to Australia, but been in the States for a while. When I speak to my colleagues in America who've had access to it for a while, they say, look, it's probably not as good as the manufacturer claims. Yeah.
1: Jordan, thank you for your call. Best of luck with your journey there with your acne. It is 10:30. This is Dr. Dr. Simon Curry is with you for another couple of minutes. Let's go to Barmra. Hello, David.
3: Good morning.
1: David, your question?
3: I'm currently suffering with varicose veins, and I've got varicose vein psoriasis in the bottom of my legs. I'm just wondering, any advice until I see a surgeon? What any advice?
0: I've got a few tips for you. I mean, it's common. So, as most people know, varicose veins is when your veins and the legs

0: become incompetent, which means the valves don't work and blood pools in your legs. Rather than going pump straight up to your heart, it kind of sits in your legs, makes your legs swell a little bit. And when that happens, a bit of blood, would you believe, leaks through the capillaries into your skin. And your skin doesn't like blood or the byproducts of blood in your skin, and so it gets inflamed. And then that can often lead to ulcers later on. So it's actually quite important to look after your legs. Obviously, leg elevation. So if you don't have a nice little stool or a recliner chair or something like that, you must. It doesn't have to be fancy. Just having your legs a little bit up really does improve your venous return, that getting that old stale blood back into your circulation. Provided there's no other issues with your veins and arteries, wearing some compression socks can be helpful. I tell my patients always to have a chat to your GP first just to make sure their legs are suitable for it. But if they are, I definitely encourage some compression socks. And you don't need to buy anything fancy. Believe it or not, I find the best ones actually online. They're quite affordable. They get mailed to you. There's a good number of suppliers, but compression socks are helpful.
1: And obviously different sizing.
0: Mm-hmm. Often you measure the size of your leg and they send them out to you.
1: David, we hope that is of some assistance to you. Another text here. I get an itchy rash in my armpits, maybe due to perspiration. Is there a natural cream I could put there?
0: Having itchy armpits is common enough, and it's usually, like you've probably figured out, due to use of antiperspirants or deodorants. So always, where you can, remove the cause. So I'd stop what you're using. You could try some alternatives. You could try even some of these salt crystals, but unfortunately they're all a little bit irritating. So you might be one of those people that might need to use absolutely nothing. And ironically, you might find out you actually don't need it. I think we've somehow been taught to always need to use a deodorant. Probably don't need it, to be honest.
1: Well, again, it could be a personal preference thing as well.
0: Mm-hmm. So don't assume you need things down there, but look, definitely a bit thin layer of Vaseline is quite good to help it heal. Mm. Kind of just seals that skin. A bit like a nappy rash on a baby or something like that. Thin layer of Vaseline is helpful. Occasionally I'll use a bit of a steroid to settle down inflammation. But best deal with the cause rather than patch up the symptoms. If you sweat a lot, then sometimes we put in a bit of Botox to stop the sweating so that you actually don't need antiperspirants.
1: And one more. Good morning, doctor. What's the best way of removing large pigmentation spots?
0: Pigment comes in whole varieties, like saying fruit. There's so many different types, and each one needs a certain treatment because unfortunately there's no treatment that works for all of it. I think the kingpin, or queen pin, if I can say that, is that you've got to avoid UV exposure. Light stimulates pigment production. So if you have pigment on your arms or your face, even if I laser it and do fancy treatments, it'll be undone by excessive exposure to UV. So you've got to use sunscreen, physical protection, and so on. But other than that, it really depends on the type of pigment. Laser is not the solution to everything. Creams aren't the solution for everything. Yeah. It's really, you have to get an expert opinion to say what's the best option. And in fact, will it work? Because not all pigment is treatable.
1: Dr. Simon Currie, dermatologist, thank you for coming in for
0: Doctor
1: once more. It is 26 minutes to 11, really significant development globally this morning with this back and forth, the agreement regarding the future of the Middle East. How have federal political players responded? You'll find out next.
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1: Katina Curtis is the Canberra Bureau Chief for the West Australian. She joins you now. Hello, Katina.
7: Hi, Rory. Good to be here.
1: What have we heard from the Prime Minister following the announcement out of, well, it started in Pakistan, and then obviously these sorts of announcements have been playing out in recent times regarding the future of the conflict in the Middle East?
7: Yeah, so we've had a statement from the PM and Foreign Minister Penny Wong this morning, obviously welcoming the announcement, making the point again that, you know, we'd always said that we wanted this to wrap up nice and quickly, and the longer it went on, the worse the impacts for the whole world would be. They say, you know, pleased to have the key part of the announcement being the reopening of the Strait of Hormuz, or that's a key part of the announcement, I guess. guess, from our perspective, and to, you know, saying that that's really important, that that there's follow through on that. The other kind of key thing that they've said is that, okay, this is a ceasefire announcement, and all parties involved should now take the opportunity to, you know, continue talks and work towards a greater peace deal, a longer lasting peace deal across the whole Middle East region.
1: And Katina, like, I guess, as always with this, we need to sit back and watch how, from an Australian perspective, this plays out over the coming days, building towards Friday and what is meant to be happening in Switzerland.
7: Yeah, that's right. I thought when I heard this morning that the deal wasn't actually going to be signed until Friday, I sort of said,
1: that feels
7: myself,
1: like a lifetime.
7: It's a long time. It's a long time away, particularly when we're talking about Donald Trump and the way things can just seem to change on a dime for him. So yeah, I guess we will be the same as everyone else, just kind of holding our breaths until then and waiting to see what happens.
1: Well, just on that, we've had a text come in. Trump, war is over, et cetera, et cetera, except it's not signed until Friday. It's only Monday. It's a fair point, Ian. And I think that's what we've just made as well here on the morning's program. 23 minutes to 11, you're getting the very latest in federal politics from Katina Curtis, who's the Canberra Bureau Chief at the West Australian. Katina, I want to ask you about this piece that you have written, which was published late yesterday regarding the Homes for Australia plan. You've spoken to Housing Minister Claire O'Neill, because this issue continues to attract criticism, I think it is fair to say, Katina.
7: Yeah, that's right. We keep hearing the government talking about its $47 billion plan, but it's fairly opaque what's actually in that plan and what taxpayers are getting for that money. The kind of only concrete figure in terms of homes built has been out of Senate estimates the other week. They said there's been 1,400 homes built from funding supplied by the HAF, the Housing Australia Future Fund, which I think it's fair to say that in terms of amount of attention paid, the HAF is probably the centrepiece of this plan. It is the biggest chunk of money in the plan, but it's, you know, I think people I was talking to up here all last week who were saying, oh, you know, what are you working on? I said, I'm trying to work out how the HAF works. They were, oh, great, tell me when you find out. But it was actually interesting. So basically what that is it's a chunk of money that the government's invested, and it gets it's supposed to get a payout each year, though actually so far it's only paid out one lot of $500 million, and that was in July 2024. Mm. They didn't have a payout last year at all. And then when I was asking questions about that, they came back to me and said, oh, well, Treasury says there will be a drawdown this financial year. So that would be sometime in the next 15 days. So it's sort of actually effectively 2 years between payouts, like in real time, even though they technically would be in sequential financial years. But that money, so the money from that kind of investment, the return on that investment is being used to build these social and affordable homes. That's being done in conjunction with the states. It's quite, you know, it's still slow to get homes through the planning processes. The kind of some of the more money that's been put on the table in this recent budget is the states only get it if they agree to cut red tape, speed up planning process, which is all aimed at getting homes built and built faster. Interestingly, the government actually thinks it's going to get a lot more bang for its buck from a different $10 billion investment, which is the 100,000 first homes, which I know that the South Australia has, you know, government, your government's been enthusiastically working in this space. But that money is actually over 8 years. So it's going to take, but it's not just going to create 100,000 homes. It should actually lead to 300,000 homes being built and 100,000 of them reserved for first home buyers. But it's, again, it takes a really long time to get this happening. The deadline for the sort of 5-year National Housing Accord deal, that ends in mid-2029. So that's 3 years away. This funding's only going to be spent over 8 years. So it's kind of it's all a long, slow, hard slog. The government is hoping that at the end of the decade, there'll be a lot to show for it, but there isn't a lot to show for it
1: right
7: now.
1: It's just, yeah, you're right. It's the time it takes to deliver these projects, Katina.
7: That's right. I mean, it takes about 12 months to build just an average freestanding house, but it's 2 or 3 years to build an apartment building, which a lot of these sorts of projects are apartments or townhouses, things. I know there's an apartment building going up at the end of my street here in Canberra, and it's definitely taken a really long time from when they started digging the hole in the ground to it's just about finished now.
1: Now, John O'Dunham, I need to ask you about him because people would know the name. He's been the Shadow Home Affairs Minister. He's a relatively young man. He's 43. Did this decision, this announcement over the weekend of his intention to leave politics by the end of the year, did this come out of the blue?
7: Yeah, it did more or less. He's widely regarded as a rising star in the Liberals. A few of his friends said to me, he has been considering this for some time, but it was still a shock that he actually did decide to go. I think he'll be missed sorely from the Liberals and from the government as well. He's actually one of, I would say, probably a handful who still really genuinely see working in a bipartisan fashion as a good thing. I used to watch him last year when he was the education spokesman. I noticed every Thursday after question time, he and Jason Clare, who's the minister, would have a coffee together at the cafe here in Parliament House.
1: Subtly sit down there at Aussies?
7: Well, they just sit down at Aussies and have a coffee every sitting week. And I asked about it, and he said, when I took on the portfolio, I drew up a list of things that I thought we could get done together, and we talk to each other. And we heard Tony Burke, who's the Home Affairs Minister, yesterday say similarly complimentary things about him, which is pretty rare to these days, increasingly rare, I think.
1: Yeah.
7: So he will be missed. He's widely regarded by his colleagues, as very smart. He's a great tactician in the Senate. But he's clearly, some of the way that he spoke about his family yesterday, I thought, it has taken a toll. I've got kids at a similar age to his. And even though I work in Canberra and live in Canberra and my family is here, I still get questions about, do you have to work this weekend or you miss this thing again? And I can't even imagine what it's like when you're travelling to and from a different state.
1: Katina, thank you for your observations as always.
7: Thanks, Rory.
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0: As you get ringing in, I want to play you a piece of audio. It's an interview that Sonia and Jules did this morning on 891 ABC Adelaide Breakfast with members of Nestori Irukunda's family, including his cousin, Vian, and his dad, Gideon. This is how they responded to him becoming the 10th Socceroo to score a goal in the World Cup, or in a World Cup, but also the youngest.
5: Let's cross to Vancouver right now, and Vian joins us on the line. His cousin, Vian, what was it like being in the stadium? We didn't even know that Nestori would start, and watching him score, becoming the 10th Socceroo to score a goal in a World Cup. What was that like for you?
6: Well, there was a lot of nerves before the game, and all the fans kept coming up to Gideon and I and asking us, hey, is Nestori starting? Is Nestori starting? And obviously, we've got no clue. So, you know, we're trying to just stay hopeful that he starts. And, you know, he got his chance to start, and he proved himself that he's ready to start.
5: It was an incredible goal. He's surrounded by three Turkish defenders. I mean, his speed and his power. What was that like to see, you know, along with his dad, Gideon, in the stadium and just hearing the crowd afterwards?
6: It was very, very emotional. We started celebrating when he was just about to shoot and everything went dark. We were just jumping around. Gideon was very emotional. Very first time I ever seen him this emotional in my life. I really enjoyed the experience.
5: Have you been talking to the family back in Adelaide as well? I mean, we saw pictures of them all watching the game.
6: Yeah, we had a full house the other day, actually, for the game. About 40 people crammed into one house just to watch the game. It was very beautiful.
7: Vian, it is a football or soccer family, isn't it? What was it like growing up in your family? Was everyone always playing football?
6: To say the least, it was very, very hard because, you know, the soccer prices in Australia wasn't very affordable for a family that just come from nothing. But, you know, there's a lot of people that I could name that helped our families, whether that was like financially, transport, even if it was helping with equipment that we didn't have. Well, their help, their blessing is seeing Nest at the big stage.
7: Sounds like you've got a lot to love and thank the northern suburbs for in Adelaide.
6: Yes, very much.
5: And how do you feel, Vian, because now Nestori, he won't be able to go anywhere in Australia without people recognising him. He is on the front page of every paper in the country. How does that feel?
6: He's been kind of a poster boy since he was 15, so I guess now it's kind of grown on him a bit, but the new World Cup hype is, you know, it's a bit more than what it is usually.
5: Okay, let's put on Gideon. He is Nestori Irukunda's father. Hi, Gideon.
8: Yes, hello, how are you?
5: Cool, we've just been hearing about how good a football player you were. Did you play for Burundi?
8: Yes, I played for Burundi and then I played Tanzania.
5: Did you teach him how to shoot for goal, Gideon?
8: Yeah, sometimes I teach park at home. I show something, yeah.
5: Is it true that Nestori broke lots of windows in the house?
8: Yeah, sometimes Nestori, he broke windows.
7: Well,
8: they're very naughty.
7: Oh, he was naughty, was he?
5: Really? And Gideon, just how proud were you of Nestori? I mean, so much pressure. The world was watching. I mean, it must have been emotional for you.
8: Nestori, I see as his prayer. For me, you understand because Nestori have confidence for prayer. Now have powerful speed and
6: He's very proud of him because he believed in himself. He's very strong and powerful, and he could get the job done.
0: It was a wonderful interview, and congratulations there, of course, to the Irukunda family here in South Australia. Thank you for the text as well. Yes, Connor Metcalf scored in the second half of that match, of course. The final scoreline, 2-0, Australia versus Turkey. Metcalf becoming the 11th Socceroo to score at a World Cup. It is now 10 minutes to 11. Let's leave soccer for the moment, and let's go to Phil. Hello, Phil.
9: Yes. Hello, Rory. In your discussions about manufacturing this morning, I just thought I'd point out I wasn't involved myself, but my ancestor was in, George Whittaker was involved in making one of the first stump jump plough. Help clear the land out here just north of Ardrossan at a place called Dowlingville. He apparently had broke a plough, a fixed furrow plough that he was using, and fixed it up with, wire and a mallee stick, and saw it sort of lifted up and down. So got the idea and developed this idea of making tines that would jump over the stumps in the ground. So, they had a factory operating there for several years, but it didn't go. He hadn't made it go back into the ground properly. So Smith Brothers took the idea and developed it even further and made a perhaps a better style of plough. Set up a big operation in Ardrossan here. So for many years. Mm.
0: So they were manufactured there in Ardrossan.
9: Yes, at Dowlingville, the small area of Dowlingville and Ardrossan. And then there was a lot of machinery manufacturing took place in the early years. It was 1877, by the way, when they started.
0: We're going back a little bit here, Phil.
9: Yes, you've got to get your head around that. So there's a lot of machinery manufacturers here and various blacksmiths and that type of thing. And so that's... what was happening at that stage. We've been a manufacturing state in a lot of that sort of way. So, that's just part of it in the early days. And Roy,
0: wonderful.
9: We know a report in the newspaper in 1952. So,
0: wonderful reflections, Phil. Thank you for sharing them. If you are just joining the program, we finished the first hour of the show in golden years. We're talking about South Australia's rich local manufacturing history. So really happy to hear your tales as well on 1300 222 891. Let's go to Bronwyn. Hello, Bronwyn.
10: Hello, Rory. Gosh, I'm privileged.
0: Tell me.
10: When I was in secondary school between 1961 and 65, I went to Emmanuel College, which was a most wonderful decision that my parents made for me.
0: Yeah.
10: But next door was Lightburns, who were manufacturers of washing machines, but they also made a little car called a Zeta, which was powered by a washing machine engine. And it was such an odd little car, very small, but... yeah, how would you think a washing machine engine would run a car?
0: Well, this is... I'm intrigued. What more can you tell me, Bronwyn?
10: Well, as a kid, you know, you're next to this place and you think, oh, yeah, they make washing machines, but they make cars with a washing machine engine. And I don't think they sold very many, but, every now and then I saw one...
0: Yeah.
10: Scuttling around Adelaide, and it was in Morfitt Road next to Emmanuel, and it was called Camden in those days. Now there's no factory there, of course. It's Nova Gardens.
0: Now, what I'm doing a little bit of research very quickly on this Bronwyn, and it looks like they actually made four distinct models. They made a sedan, a sedan deluxe, they called it, a ute, and a sports version.
10: I know, the ute was something to behold.
0: and again, a pretty small production run, only for a couple of years. Priced, again, if this information is correct, and if there's anyone listening out there, we might have to take this up with the Motor Museum as well.
10: Oh, that'd be great.
0: See what more they can tell us about the Zeta. They might almost have one tucked away up there. We'll see what we can find out. Bronwyn, thank you very much for bringing that to our attention. Zeta, that manufactured vehicles there in the western suburbs from in the mid-60s. We are understanding here. So thank you very much for that call. Marianne, good morning.
11: Good morning.
0: Let's talk about your ties to manufacturing in our state.
11: Back in 1978, I became the first female sales rep for Griffin Press, back in the day when they had 500 employees.
0: Wow.
11: And we produced all sorts of stuff, everything from the telephone book, which we don't even know about anymore, the Yellow Pages, to things that before your time too, mate.
12: Yeah.
11: Glen Ewan jam labels, Anchor Foods Ribena labels, packaging. We did the first San Remo lasagna package. We did Kleenex, all sorts of things.
12: Were Griffin in the western suburbs as well?
11: It was at Netley.
12: Yeah.
11: Yes, yes. It was part of the advertiser group back in those days.
12: At that stage. And, yes. And very much, obviously, with the, as you say, those various services for, food services or food, the food sector and the like.
11: Oh, and the things like Hoofs and Horns for what's him? R.M. Williams?
12: Yep.
11: We did that, all sorts. You wouldn't believe how many manufacturers. Things like Rosella jam, Rosella tomato sauce.
12: Yeah, amazing.
11: We did Hag's chocky boxes. And Actil, that was a client of mine.
12: Oh.
11: And Finsbury pumps, that you wouldn't know about that either. They'd gone before you were born.
12: No, Marian, thank you very much for your recollections there of your time as the first female sales rep at Griffin Press. We've got time for one more very quickly. It's Peter. Hello, Peter.
13: Yeah, good morning, Laurie. How are you this morning?
12: Peter, tell us what's going on in your family.
13: I had an interesting conversation with my daughter late last week. She was doing some banking online and checking her account, and she thought she'd check her granddaughter or her daughter's account, a 12-year-old daughter's account, and noticed there'd been two withdrawals, $16 last month and $17 this month.
12: Mm-hmm.
13: So she took it up with the bank on Friday. She went and saw the local branch here on York Peninsula, and they knew nothing about it. It wasn't any bank fees or charges that had been taken out of her account. So the teller made a couple of phone calls and to other branches and noticed that, there had been a couple of inquiries through Bank SA or Westpac. One was as young as 8 years old, but basically it's a TFN tax.
12: A tax file number tax.
13: Yeah, on a 12-year-old daughter.
12: Okay.
13: And the only way apparently she can get it reversed is that my daughter has to apply to the tax department for a tax file number for a 12-year-old. That doesn't work, still goes to school. And that's the only possible way that they can get it reversed, as I understand it. So I was outraged at this, and I thought, well, how now the government's taxing our kids. Now, this account's been set up when she was born, so she's 12. And our daughter puts $25 a month into her account, plus a bit of birthday, Christmas money, and she collects a few bottles and cans. So
12: let us see what we can find out about this, Peter. Thank you for raising it with us here on the morning's program. Joe Laverty joins you now. Hello, Joe.
14: I think that call leans quite nicely into something that we're talking about today. It's Monday. So we're reigniting mildly irritated Monday, the things that you're irritated the most about. But it's a tech special today. There's a news article about tech stress. And it's not just people who can't use tech. It's just the way that tech interacts in our lives and the little annoying things on a daily occurrence that brings us stress. That's our mildly irritating Monday topic for today.
12: Okay.
14: Let us know.
12: Put some burley in the water. What's your mildly irritating tech?
14: Oh, it takes too long to say. But it's an electronic permission form for school. I've clicked my signature and then bang, all the information about where the excursion is, what time it is, that kind of stuff gone. Where's it gone?
12: That'll be Joe Laverty with Afternoons. Now it's news time.
15: ABC News with Matt Coleman. The US President Donald Trump has again posted about the US-Iran ceasefire agreement, saying that he has succeeded where others have failed. William Howard Evans has more.
16: On Truth Social, Mr. Trump says the deal will bring peace and security to the whole region, adding many presidents have tried to make peace with Iran and all have failed. Pakistan's Prime Minister Shehbaz Sharif says both sides have declared the immediate and permanent termination of military operations on all fronts including in Lebanon. The deal is expected to be officially signed on Friday in Switzerland, but details of what it contains are still emerging. Some hardline Iranian officials have described it as a betrayal to Iran's late supreme leader, Ayatollah Ali Khamenei, who was killed in US-Israeli strikes on the first day of the war.
15: The chief executive of SA's peak body for drug and alcohol services says state budget funding won't go far enough to address demand and rising costs. The sector received a 3.3% funding boost in the state budget. Workers are also expected to receive a 4.57% wage increase from July under the Fair Work Commission's annual wage review. SA Drug and Alcohol Network chief executive Fiona Endicott says the pay rise is welcome, but more funding is needed.
17: We've had other organisations share with us that they're going to have to consider scaling back programs and reducing staff hours. And that's going to impact families. It's going to impact individuals wanting to access support.
15: The state treasurer says he wants to see a national proton therapy unit built in SA. The federal health minister has been reported as looking at other states to potentially take on the project. The first proton cancer treatment unit in the southern hemisphere was meant to be built in Adelaide before the contract with the provider was terminated. The treasurer, Tom Koutsantonis, says the state government is committed to the project.
18: We're putting our best foot forward. We've got a great team here. We've got a building here. We're very keen to try and work and make sure it gets done. We're happy to assist, but ultimately this is a decision of the Commonwealth Government.
15: The Liberals' Jack Batty says he's concerned that other states are moving forward with their own proposals of the therapy.
19: For families with children fighting cancer, I can only imagine the angst that they must be facing while we try and get some answers and some progress on this project.
15: A petition with more than 1,000 signatures is calling for stronger protections for travellers after a Melbourne agency collapsed owing millions. National tourism reporter Christy Sexton-McGrath has more.
20: AVG Travel sold holiday packages to destinations across the world but was placed into liquidation in May. ASIC documents show the company owes customers, staff and suppliers more than $4.3 million. Liquidator McGrath-Nichols says those affected are unlikely to recover their money. Those impacted have launched a petition calling for sweeping reforms of the travel industry sector, including the return of a national compensation scheme for travel bookings scrapped in 2014. The ABC has contacted Assistant Competition Minister Dr. Andrew Lee for comment.
15: 14-year-old fox terrier Ella has been reunited with her owner. She disappeared in Glenelg last Sunday. Owner Robin Burns says Ella slipped the lead while being dog-sat and became stuck in a deep crevice in Glenelg's breakwater for about a week. She says the dog was rescued by council members, the RSP and a passerby called Christian. She's told 891 ABC Adelaide that Ella is recovering well.
21: I took her to the vet and they said, look, she's fine, she's not dehydrated. Obviously she got water. She'd lost a kilo in weight, which was a lot for a little dog, but no, she's happy and you wouldn't think anything had happened.
15: The Netherlands and Japan have produced a high-quality 2-2 draw in their opening group game at FIFA's Soccer World Cup. ABC Sports' Amanda Schlala reports from Dallas Stadium.
22: The 70,000-seat stadium was full of fans from both countries, creating an electrifying atmosphere in this blockbuster clash. After a scoreless but highly entertaining first half, the game came to life. Dutch captain Virgil van Dijk put his side ahead after the break before Keito Nakamura equalised soon after. The Netherlands again pulled ahead through Crescenio Somerville, but Daichi Kamada's deflection off a corner in the 88th minute ensured the Samurai Blue would come away with a point.
15: South Australia's weather: Renmark, a shower or two, 20. Mount Gambier, showers, 17. Port Lincoln, rain, 18. Port Pirie, showers increasing, 22. Adelaide, showers, a top of 19 degrees, currently 17. Tomorrow, rain, 20. Wednesday, rain, 20. And Thursday, showers increasing, 17. ABC News.
23: So there I was in Auntie Jean's frock.
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32: Everyone knows the story of the Titanic. The biggest, most magnificent, most expensive ship ever built. The supposedly unsinkable Titanic that hit an iceberg on its maiden voyage across the Atlantic and sank with the loss of 1,500 or so lives. did you know that there were 6 Australians on the Titanic and one of them survived its sinking? A young woman from South Australia named Evelyn. This is the story told by Lisa Wilkinson, journalist and TV host, in her new book, The Titanic Story of Evelyn. Hi, Lisa.
0: Hi, Sarah.
32: I'd never been aware of there being any Australians on the Titanic. How did you first hear about Evelyn?
0: Well, I was actually, I quite like coming up with ideas for my husband's books. And I think he's written now more than 40 Peter Fitzsimons. And he really specialises in great historical moments, often military-based, and biographies as well. And he happened to be looking at a photograph of the Titanic one day. And I was looking at it too, and I said to him, have you ever checked to see if there are any Australians on the Titanic? I've never heard of any Australians on the Titanic. Pete admitted he hadn't either. And we figured with about 80 years of journalism between us, if we've never heard of any Australians on the Titanic, there clearly weren't any. But I said to him, you really should look into

0: and realise that my husband did what a lot of husbands do, ignore their wives and their ideas. And I thought, I'm fascinated. I want to know. So I looked into it and was shocked to discover that there were, in fact, 6 Australians amongst passengers and crew on the Titanic, on that maiden and only voyage. But only one survived, the only woman, and she was this nurse, 28 years of age, from a tiny little speck of dust, an hour and a half north of Adelaide. She was the youngest of 5 children of the local station master and his wife. And there wasn't a lot on the internet, but there was enough for me to realise this was a very spirited young woman. She was a champion horsewoman. And she used to go down to Murray Bridge and row on the Murray River. But she didn't want to row like everybody else did, which was to row with the currents and then gently come back when the tidal flow turned to the riverbank. Evelyn always wanted to challenge herself. So Evelyn always rowed against the tide. And when I read those words on the little I could find out about Evelyn Marsden, I thought, I wonder how many Australian women feel like they are regularly rowing against the tide. And, you know, this idea came to me almost 3 years ago. And I can tell you, with things that I was going through at the time, I felt like I was consistently rowing against the tide. And so I called Pete and I said, I think this has to be your next book. And he said, well, can you put something together for me and I'll send it to my publisher at Hachette. And a half an hour later, his publisher, Vanessa, called me and said, Lisa, everyone's talking about this idea that you've had. And I said to her, isn't it just amazing? And she said, yeah, but we don't think Pete should do this book. And I'll clean up what I said next. But it boiled down to, are you kidding me? This is the best untold story about a woman we don't know about and we should. And she said, oh, no, it's just we don't think it's a Pete book. We think it's a Lisa book. And I said to her, I really appreciate your belief in me, but I have been married to Peter Fitzsimons for more than 3 decades. I know how much work goes into his books. And I'm spending all of my time involved in a court case at the moment. And I don't know that I've got the strength or the energy to be able to do this. And she said, Lisa, I think you do. And I'm just going to leave that idea with you for a couple of days. Well, Vanessa didn't wait a couple of days. She waited exactly 3 hours. Because 3 hours after that conversation, news broke around the world about the Oceangate submersible going missing. And everyone on board was believed to have not survived. And they were looking for the Titanic. And so Vanessa called me and said, have you heard the news? And I said, yes, I have. And she said, how are you feeling? And I said, I think Evelyn and I are about to go on a journey.
1: Had you already had one of those people who had a lot of interest in the Titanic? You said that there are people out there known as Titanic nerds. Were you one of them, Lisa, before this?
0: I had a moment when I was about 13 watching an old black and white movie one weekend, you know, which for those who can remember, that's one of the great joys of growing up at the time that I did. And I was watching it on my own and it was a movie called A Night to Remember about the sinking of the Titanic. And it absolutely punched me in the heart. It's the first movie I ever remember bawling my eyes out watching, just that the scale of human tragedy and, you know, those moments like the band playing until the ship finally went down, more than 1,500 people perishing. Amidst all of this glamour and luxury and this upstairs, downstairs life on board. And it just never left me. And so, you know, at that level, I remember it as a teenager. And then probably like everyone listening, I saw the James Cameron movie, so therefore I'm a Titanic expert. But the difference here, and one of the beautiful things about discovering Evelyn's story, is that Jack and Rose weren't real. Evelyn and the man that she falls in love with in the course of this story were real.
1: So with this, the timing, this encouragement from your publisher, the sense that in your own life it might be really great to escape to another time in Australian history and this particular woman.

0: collected every piece of Evelyn that I could get, but I kept that moment of going in and being with her until after I had finished the manuscript and Petrea had signed off on the book. And so I went very early one morning because I felt that for both Evelyn and myself, this felt like a new chapter for both of us. And I wanted to be with her before that chapter opened up. And it was one of the most moving moments of my life.
1: Oh, I am very, very grateful that Evelyn's story is no longer lost to history. Thank you so much for being my guest on Conversations.
0: Pleasure, Sarah.
2: This is Conversations with Sarah Kanoski.
1: Lisa Wilkinson's book is The Titanic Story of Evelyn. This conversation was recorded on the lands of the Turrbal and Yagara peoples. I'm Sarah Kanoski. Thanks for listening.

0: ABC News with Matt Coleman. The state government says that the opening water allocation for River Murray irrigators is 83% for 2026-27 due to improved water availability across the system. The Department for Environment and Water says the number is an increase from the projected minimum allocation of 62%, which was announced in April. The water allocation plan manages the amount of water available to use for industry while balancing long-term sustainability. The government says there's a high likelihood that allocations could reach 100%, but it's not guaranteed, with the Weather Bureau predicting below average rainfall across parts of the Murray-Darling Basin. Iran's deputy foreign minister has described a ceasefire agreement with the US as a victory for his nation. William Howard Evans has more.
1: Speaking to Iranian state TV, Kazem Gharibabadi said various talks have been held over the past weeks, led by Pakistan and Qatar. Pakistan's Prime Minister Shahbaz Sharif first confirmed the breakthrough, declaring the agreement will end military operations on all fronts, including Lebanon. Taking to Truth Social, US President Donald Trump said oil will flow once the deal is signed on Friday. He's referring to the reopening of the Strait of Hormuz, the vital oil shipping channel, which has effectively been closed since the war began, sending the commodities prices soaring.
0: Shares have surged in Asian markets and oil prices have fallen after the announcement of the ceasefire deal, the BBC's Jonathan Joseph supports.
2: A new week of trading on global oil markets began approximately half an hour after President Trump announced a deal had been done with Iran. Despite the lack of details, oil prices fell, reflecting traders' belief that global supplies will increase as a result of the agreement. The president's post ended by saying, "Let the oil flow." How quickly that will happen remains to be seen, giving shipping companies a concern about the safety of their crews and ships.
0: At least five people have been killed and dozens have been injured in Russian airstrikes on Ukraine, which have also left 140,000 people without power. Twee Ong Fitzpatrick has the details.
3: Most of Ukraine's territory was under air raid warnings in the early hours of Monday. The central Kiev Pechers Lavra Monastery, a UNESCO World Heritage Site, was seriously damaged in a direct attack. Ukraine's Air Force says drones continue to attack Kiev from different directions, while Poland's armed forces have scrambled its fighter jets and put ground-based air defense systems on a state of readiness. The latest strikes come after Ukrainian President Volodymyr Zelensky says he spoke to US President Donald Trump on Sunday and discussed efforts to achieve an end to the more than four-year war.
0: The head of the Pharmacy Guild of South Australia says there are increasing reports of theft. Branch President Matthew Gillespie says the cost of living crisis is one of the factors behind it. He says the items being stolen do not include behind-the-counter items.
4: There'd be more items that are available through the pharmacies where patients can self-select, where pharmacies and other small businesses would be feeling that theft.
0: Police say a 67-year-old Ingle Farm man has been charged with performing a burnout in front of officers. They say the man was doing 130 in an 80 zone on Main North Road last night. The man allegedly performed the burnout when police stopped the car and asked

0: him to move to a safer location. He's also accused of causing a disturbance outside a police station. Senior Constable Matt Hale says the man was almost three times over the legal alcohol limit.
1: He ended up getting arrested and was charged with disorderly behaviour. He'll now have to face court at a future date to answer to all those charges.
0: One of South Australia's last remaining World War II veterans is being remembered as a hero and dedicated RSL member. Howard Hendrick from Loxton in the Riverland died last week, aged 102. He joined the Air Force in 1942 when he was 18, and he finished his Defence Force career with a Military Medal for Distinguished Action. Loxton RSL President Neil Schleen says that Mr Hendrick was very sharp and his loss will be felt across the community.
2: He's a delightful man to have a conversation with, and very polite, very humble man, and he meant a lot to me and to everybody else, not only in the RSL but throughout the community. All have a soft spot for Howard.
0: South Australia's weather: Renmark, a shower or two, 20. Mount Gambier, showers, 17. Port Lincoln, rain, 18. Port Pirie, showers, increasing, 22. Adelaide, showers, a top of 19 degrees, currently 17. ABC News.
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4: Hi there, Selena Green with you for The Country Hour on this Monday. Yes, me again, back in the hot seat. Cassie Huff is still a little under the weather. It's just that time of the year. There seems to be a lot of bugs going around and they're just hanging on. So hopefully you're listening in healthy and happy wherever you are today, but yeah, it is just that time of the year when things do the rounds, especially if you've got young ones in the family and there's always stuff coming home. Great to be with you on this Monday, and I'm with you right through until 1 o'clock today. Coming up on the program, the South Australian River Murray irrigators have received their opening water allocations for the coming year. So what percentage have they been given and how are they feeling about that announcement? Well, you'll find out very shortly. Also, after years and years of some significant turnoff, is Australia finally in a rebuilding phase when it comes to our sheep flock? Well, current data is saying something a little bit different than what it was saying, so you'll hear more about that in this next hour as well. If you'd like to join me at any time throughout the program, anything you'd like to weigh in on, or perhaps you had some rain over the weekend and want to share a rainfall figure, the talkback number is 1300 160 222. Or you can text me at any time this afternoon on 0467 922 783. But let's get into it because, yes, the government has today, even this morning, just announced the 2026-27 opening water allocations for South Australia's River Murray irrigators, and it's landed at 83%. Now, that is an increase on the minimum allocation of 62% that the Department of Water projected back in mid-April, which it says was then based on the Murray-Darling Basin Authority's worst case water availability. Now, making the announcement today, the department says the higher opening allocation of 82% reflects improved water availability across the River Murray system. It's also indicated that percentage could increase, with current projections indicating a high likelihood, using their words, of allocations reaching 100% under most scenarios. Courtney Hume is a Loxton-based wine grape grower. She's also on the Riverland Wine Grape Growers Association board. I spoke with her a short time ago and just asked her if she was surprised by the announcement today of

0: hasn't gotten to 100%. So these announcements will keep coming out, whether it's staying at this percentage or it is increasing. We were obviously very hopeful with the rains that have been coming through that this increase, that there would be an increase in the allocation.
1: So I don't imagine 62%, that was a, would have been much of a welcome prospect if that's where it had landed.
0: No, it was, did make us question what we would be doing going forward. We like to spread our risk in our business as best as we can in regards to the water market, as we do rely on temporary water. So the increase has been very much welcomed in our business. It doesn't mean that there will necessarily be a reduction in price immediately, but it will help reduce some of the reliance on temporary water purchases for certain irrigators.
1: How do you think other irrigators in the district will be feeling about this, at 83% is workable?
0: Any increase is welcome from the 62%, that's for sure. We're not at 100% yes and 100% yet, and that would definitely be the ideal, but it will give a little bit more confidence going into the season, but it would be great to hopefully get to the 100% mark if possible.
1: Yeah, are you feeling pretty confident about that? Of course, the Department of Water has flagged a high likelihood of allocations you're reaching that 100%, but of course it's never a guarantee, but does that give you some confidence?
0: Any indication that there's the potential for it to get to 100% gives us a little bit of hope, but we don't rely on it until we've actually been told that news. We will go into the season with what it's predicted at the moment and plan with that.
1: Yeah, so 83%, that's what you've got for now. This is what you go forward with your planning. So what does that change mean to you for your plans for the rest of the year? What do you do now that you've got that announcement? What happens next for you?
0: Just because allocations, even if they do get to 100%, doesn't mean that we're going to be paying less for water. It's the demand for the water that's there. So you can't guess what the water market's going to be doing in a month, in 2 months. There's so many different factors that change what you're paying for water. As I just said, for our business, we just choose to spread our risk and we look into different options to make sure we've got security there and try to plan forward as best as we can and not rely month to month on the water that we do need.
1: That is Loxton Irrigator Courtney Hume speaking to me earlier there. So those allocations will be issued for use from the 1st of July this year. In its announcement today, the Department of Environment and Water said further allocation improvements during 2026-27 remain possible, with most River Murray system inflows historically occurring between July and November. It said current projections indicate, as I said earlier, a high likelihood of allocations reaching 100% under most scenarios. However, future improvements are not guaranteed, with the three-month Bureau of Meteorology outlook indicating that below average rainfall is expected in parts of the Murray-Darling Basin. As the projected minimum opening allocation for 2026-27 is greater than 50%, under the rules, irrigators will not be eligible to carry over any unused allocation volumes from 25-26 into the coming year. Department Water Delivery Manager Renee Thompson said this increase in the projection is good news for irrigators and should give them more confidence for decision making. That takes us to 11 minutes past 12. Well, speaking of water, balancing your books is a big part of farming, including managing water entitlements. And that may get a bit tougher with river irrigators receiving this opening water allocation of 83% for the coming year. With potential fines for overuse, how can water users do more with less? Well, Swan Systems Irrigation Manager Tom Hatcher says water budgeting can help.
2: As farmers know, water budgeting is paramount to numerous things in growing crops. Obviously, you get water entitlements, so you have to stay within the bounds of those entitlements. But getting that wrong can have a vast array of problems. But the most basic level of water budgeting, I suppose, is creating a monthly budget, which can then be broken down to weekly, daily. And then I suppose what determines that is the water entitlement that you've got for the season at its most basic level. So at Swan, we kind of look at the crop water demand for specific phenological periods of the crop that you're growing. So we've got an idea of, you know, when are peak irrigation times of the season. When do we need

0: to have a, enough water in the bank to cover those periods. But we're also looking at historical weather data to determine, along with what the crop water demand is, exactly where that water should be divided. So it can be a very basic thing. So growers can, I suppose, create their own water budget off, what they deem to be certain periods throughout the season where they need to allocate their water. But that's one we can definitely get more specific and then and work off what what we use in our algorithm, which is a crop coefficient. So we kind of nail it down to a more valve by valve basis crop water demand, which can lead the water budget.
1: As you said, you've got your water entitlements, and there's what water you actually use. So you know what you're allowed to use, and then if you use more than what you're actually entitled to, how do you work that back out?
0: I suppose we're tracking, every irrigation application we are tracking through our platform. So we, as I mentioned before, we use pre-existing harbour out in the field to bring that data in and consolidate it and act off that data. So we're connected by API to the irrigation controller, which then tells us how much has been irrigated across the whole farm and then on a valve basis. So I suppose when some of the issues that we can run into when over irrigating is obviously breaching your entitlement. So there's fines involved with that, but there's also other issues that growers will face. So if you're over irrigating, often you'll have quality issues on your crop. So if you're growing, a crop with a canopy, so a grapevine or a you've got a citrus farm or an avocado farm, over irrigating at the wrong time of season can really push that canopy to grow out of balance with the amount of fruit you've got. So that can create a whole heap of issues down the line. So we're basically putting the crop and leaf area out of balance. We're shading fruit, which really impedes quality. So we're not getting that good maturation of sugars throughout the ripening process. Basically, it's costing us more money by irrigating more. We're growing a bigger canopy. We're going to need more tractor passes to trim the canopy. There's going to be disease issues. We're going to have to spray more fungicide, insecticide, and even more herbicide. If you can be growing grass under your trees or your vines, and you're basically feeding the grass by over irrigating. So yeah, there's a whole heap of issues down the line from over irrigating. Often we think, apply more water, we're going to get a bigger crop and we're going to have a better outcome. But yeah, there's lots of issues that can come from it. Not only that, it can impede yield too. So in crops where you're relying on, bud fruitfulness that's determined the prior season, if we've got excess shading over the bud during that period around flowering, that can impede yield in subsequent seasons.
1: The last few years in South Australia, water entitlements have been at 100%, but now the next coming water year, entitlements are at 62%. It's been a while since they've been less than 100%. How will this all fit for growers working out their water use for the next year and obviously managing that?
0: It's very tough. It's going to be tough, extremely tough. If a grower's faced with just a massive cut or a third of the amount of water that they're used to operating with, or two thirds, sorry, if they're operating within a system where they're not looking at irrigating on a valve level, if they're more, I don't like using this word, but blanket irrigating across a whole crop type and farm, you can be in trouble because basically whatever crop you're growing has built up a tolerance for a certain amount of water, and then when you pull that back, suddenly it has disastrous effects.
2: Tom Hatcher there, he is the irrigation manager with Swan Systems, and he was speaking there to Eliza Berlage. It's almost 17 minutes past 12.
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2: With Selena Green on this Monday. Well, after a few years of heavy turnoff, is Australia finally in the process of rebuilding its sheep flock? The number of sheep and lambs leaving properties for slaughter or export has been significant in recent years. There were some signs that had stabilised and the industry was edging closer to recovery, if not already in it. One analyst says that rebuild has been pushed further out with a substantial rethink of where the national flock is at. Matt Dalgleish from Episode 3 joins me. Matt, welcome to the Country Hour. Many thanks for joining me.
4: Thanks, Lena. Thanks for having me on.
2: So you've been looking at some more recent data around Australia's flock numbers, and they're telling to you a bit of a different story as to whether or where we are in terms of any rebuild. How is the new data sort of telling you a different story from what we've seen previously?
4: Yeah, that's right. And it's in conjunction with the MLA sheep industry outlook. So if you look back to the September report of last year, MLA had a rebuild, looking forward from kind of now through to 2027, they were expecting a rebuild, but they've revised their figures. So the most recent March report incorporated the changes to both ABS estimates for flock and also that updated the MLA one. So we saw quite a significant change to the MLA outlook from September last year to March of this year. And now they've basically had the flock in decline since about 2023, and they're projecting the flock to continue to decline out to 2028 on current estimates. And that kind of makes a bit more sense with what we've been seeing, both in terms of the wool clip dropping away as that flocks got smaller, but also the really high prices we've seen in the last few years for lamb and for mutton, and that's carried through to this year as well. It fits with that much tighter scenario.
2: So, yeah, when you layer these two, I guess, different data sets over the top of each other, is it quite a substantial change in understanding of where the numbers have come from and where they've landed?
4: Yeah, absolutely. So if you look at just how much the flock was cut in the forecast between the two MLA reports, we're talking about a drop of nearly 13 million head in the flock in terms of a revision. So, and that's, downwards. So that's a big adjustment when you're considering that the flock is around that kind of, well, it was sitting historically up around the 75 million and heading towards 80 million head, and now it's down below 70 million head and heading towards 65 million head. So not just the existing position where we are now, but also what's expected over the next few years has got a significant change to flock numbers. As we widen out towards 2027, 2028, that difference is kind of heading more towards 15 million head. So that's 15 million fewer sheep and lambs, which is obviously accounting for a much tighter scenario, both for the wool market and for the sheep meat market.
2: Yeah, so when you look at the, that turn-off ratio, that number of sheep being turned off, obviously that has been then, and it probably hasn't been seen in the data until now, is that that turn-off has been coming off a much smaller overall flock number than we had previously thought.
4: Yeah, that's right. So that's meant that the actual ratio of turnoff was higher than what we'd anticipated, which coincides then much closely with those flock being in decline. So effectively, the sheep turnoff ratio, in light of the adjustments that both the ABS and MLA have put out, that's revised the recent history in terms of sheep turnoff, and that has also pointed to us being in a liquidation phase for the last 3 years, including this year. The interesting thing is that when you look at the ABS data as at the end of March, we have noted that we're on the cusp, as according to the sheep turnoff ratio, we are on the cusp of a rebuild. However, MLA are continuing to forecast liquidation for this year, 2027, and to 2028, which is an interesting kind of take on it. It'll probably depend upon how the year plays out. Now that we've started to see some rain, particularly in some of the southern areas, and the autumn breaks come through, MLA may revise their estimates, and certainly the sheep turnoff ratio is a bit of a delayed indicator. We'll keep an eye on that as the year progresses, because it's looking like we could be heading towards a rebuild quicker than what MLA are anticipating. But we're going to have to wait to see what the June numbers come, and they'll be out in another month or so. So, we've just got to see how that plays out. But, it's an interesting time, because we're potentially, some of the data is not quite corresponding to what the MLA forecasts are predicting at the moment.
2: That turnoff in that period, 2024-25, that's when the sort of, I guess it was at its most severe?
4: Yes, that's right. And we did a bit of a look at further ABS data, just looking at the, how the ABS data, what that was telling us about lamb availability through that period. And we did see in that time previous years we'd seen a bit more of lamb availability, but through 2024-25, that was when that really started to tighten that market, and that corresponded with that surge in pricing we saw through winter in particular, and it's carried us through actually this year as well, Selena. So, the ongoing tightness of that both lamb and mutton supply is why we're seeing fairly strong pricing this year as well. And as we head into winter, that's probably expected to continue.
2: As you say, there is a little bit of a lag in the data telling us where we are, as we speak. But do we call this a period of stability? That fair to say that the worst is over?
4: It's certainly the supply and demand. From a producer perspective, the supply and demand picture domestically is one of it's favouring the producer. And even despite us seeing a little bit weaker export markets as at the start of this year, we've seen a softening of export demand, but prices here have held up incredibly well despite that softening of export demand. So that does really explain as well what's going on there with the tighter supply and a bit of a weaker demand picture globally. That's why the prices have held up, because that supply has been so tight. It's kind of both sides of the market have contracted and prices have held up. So it just shows that I think for this year and potentially next, we might see slightly weakening pricing over the period, but it's going to remain at fairly historically high levels just because the broader supply and demand picture is still favouring the producer.
2: This is a slow ship to turn around, though. There's obviously some challenges to rebuilding.
4: Yeah, that's right. And the biggest one now facing us, there's probably two. One on the market side is that at these high prices, we are in some markets meeting some demand resistance because sheep meat is really still considered in most markets offshore a commodity item. So we do need to do a lot of work as an industry to build that value base and that kind of objective carcass measurement, the things that MLA and some of the meat scientists at the University of New England are working on, trying to kind of build that capacity to demonstrate quality and value and consistency. And the other thing, obviously, that's concerning the domestic market is the discussions that we may be heading towards an El Nino, a super, I think they're referring to it as a super El Nino, which often pushes us much more into a drier scenario and drought picture. We haven't seen it completed just yet, but that is a lingering concern too, that if we go into a drier spell, that could put a halt to this potential rebuild, and then that would probably then put the MLA numbers more in play in terms of continued liquidation down towards those lower 60 millions kind of in what they're forecasting out to 2028.
2: There's always so many factors at play that it is very hard to predict. Speaking of factors in play, obviously this year the Middle East conflict has sort of thrown all sorts of spanner in the works. And Matt, look, this could change in the moments that we're talking, having, looked at this scenario. But, talking today around a possible peace deal and an end to this conflict, this would be quite a sigh of relief, I imagine, for a lot of producers out there.
4: Oh, absolutely. Certainly on the input side of things, in terms of securing, we have seen a bit of a drop away in fertiliser and fuel pricing and back to more normal levels. That's probably helped that movement is the fact that we may be getting much closer to a ceasefire and a peace deal and an opening of the Strait of Hormuz. I note that it has been mentioned several times. I think we're up to about 40 that President Trump and his administration have said the deal's not far away. So it's probably, we would like to see it come through and then stay, as a real peace deal, and that includes the opening of the Strait. I think that's what we really need to see to really ensure that that cost price squeeze is over. And also the other good thing from the sheep market, if that Strait of Hormuz was open, would mean that access back to the Middle East and North African region would be back to normal. And that's one of those markets that we have seen reduced demand for sheep meat just because of the difficulty in accessing. So that would be another positive for the producer, not so much on the cost side, but on the opening up of a key market for our exports.
2: Well, let's hope this time it sticks. As we'll say, we'll have to watch this space.
4: Absolutely.
2: Matt, thanks so much for joining us on the Country Hour today. It's always great to pick your brain. Thanks so much.
4: Cheers, Selena. Thanks for having me.
2: Matt Dugleish there from episode 3, as a market analyst with episode 3. It is 27 minutes past 12. You are with Selena Green on the Country Hour today. We're talking about water allocations earlier. Joe is in the Southern Flinders Ranges. Joe hopped on the text line to say, listening to the water issues just now for allocations, Joe says, thinking, are we going to run the river dry with a huge volume of water that the data centre to be built near Morgan will require? Certainly hearing a lot more concerns and questions, as we hear these announcements of some of these data centres being built, not just here in South Australia, but other parts of the nation, and water a big concern for a lot of people with those projects. Fair question. That text

0: Line is 0467 922 783. But it is almost 28 minutes past 12, so we better head to the Weather Bureau. And Chris Kent is our forecast today. Chris, thanks for waiting on the phone for us.
1: No problem at all. How are you?
0: Very good on this Monday. And it looks like, well, we might have another sort of system coming across the state this week to maybe bring some more rain.
1: Yeah, it looks like we've got a good chance of seeing some good soaking rain again right across large parts of the state this week. Started today out in the west and starting to move across the Eyre Peninsula now with some showers sort of ahead of a warm front which is developing in the Bight. The few serious thunderstorms within that rain band as well. And since 9 a.m. We have recorded around 4 millimetres out on the Eyre Peninsula and in the far west. We're expecting plenty more of that to continue to fall. So that system is tapping into a bit of tropical moisture across the north, so dragging a cloud band down from the Pilbara. In WA, right down through northern parts of SA and into the southeast over the course of the next couple of days. Tomorrow we'll see one of the wetter days of the week as that system starts to move across the state. The front will start bringing showers to large parts of the state and possibility of some thunderstorms in that as well with some, we could probably some locally heavy falls in some places. Later in the week on Thursday, starting to see a little bit of a clearance from the northwest, but this is when the low itself is starting to push across the southern agricultural areas. So we'll start seeing, we'll continue to see sort of showery and possible thunderstorms across the southern coast as we head into the weekend, and that low drifts into the southeast. So some reasonable rainfall on the cards this week, and also some pretty warm temperatures as well. So while there's a fair bit of rain around, we are maintaining a northerly flow across most of the state until probably around Friday. With that northerly flow, we see those temperatures up above average, around 5 degrees or so above average in some places. So, reasonably mild week ahead as well. So over the next 4 days, rainfall totals, it's going to be highly dependent on the movement of this, the low pressure system itself, but generally we're looking at around 10 to 40 millimetres across most of the state. The northeast pasture and the far north, probably likely to see the smaller totals this week, probably more so around that 5 to 10 millimetre mark. But we will see areas of 40 to 70 millimetres across the southern parts of the northwest pastoral, the west coast, the lower Eyre Peninsula districts, and around Kangaroo Island and the Mount Lofty ranges. There's possibility of even seeing some totals in excess of 70 millimetres across the next 4 days. So fair bit of rainfall to come. If we do see some of that falling across particularly the Mount Lofty ranges where it is or the catchments are starting to get pretty wet, there's a possibility that we may see some minor flooding around the Oatbank area, and there's possibility that we may see a flood watch issued through those areas at some point. But we'll see how we go in terms of the development of this system this week.
0: All right, Selena. Yeah, could be some interesting totals in there. All right, we'll keep across it. Thanks, Chris.
1: No worries.
0: Chris Kent there from the Weather Bureau. Some bit more rain, as you said, on its way. Western inland parts of New South Wales for tomorrow. The upper western district, is looking at a partly cloudy Tuesday with northeasterly winds, 20 to 30 k's an hour, with overnight temperatures falling to between 11 and 14 degrees and daytime temperatures reaching the low to mid 20s. For the lower western district, partly cloudy tomorrow with a medium chance of showers near the South Australian border, most likely in the morning, and then near zero chance of

0: rain elsewhere. Winds north to northeasterlies, 20 to 30 k's now, with overnight temperatures there between 10 and 13 degrees. And during the day, those temperatures should reach the low 20s. It is coming on to 27 minutes to one.
1: Who will win the AI race? Has gambling become our national sport?
2: Questions. They've never been more important. So the one thing we'll never question is our duty to keep asking. ABC News, keep asking.
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0: Great to have your company on this Monday. Well, wild dogs, are you having much of a problem with them at your place? Are you seeing an increase in numbers, or are you just finding that they are perhaps using some slightly different tactics? My talkback number today, 1300 160222, the text line 0467 922783. I ask because along the South Australian-Victorian border, a fence is going to be built around five properties just on the Victorian side to protect those five farms from attacks on their livestock. But one of the farmers involved in that project is a bit worried that it is just going to push the problem off to other farms. That is coming up. But first this afternoon, the Australian government is going to be throwing some money at trying to keep a disease out of our country that has the potential to halt our livestock export trade if it reached our shores. The government's going to spend up to $1 million to help fight an outbreak of lumpy skin disease in barley. Now, this disease has been spreading throughout Indonesian cattle since 2022. And the Australian government has so far provided 1.4 million doses of the vaccine. A highly contagious disease that affects cattle isn't in Australia, but an outbreak here could severely devastate our beef, dairy and livestock exports and deal a massive blow to the economy. So the government says the funding announced today will help protect Indonesian livestock industries and hopefully help prevent this disease from getting into Australia. Tom Robinson spoke with the Federal Minister for Ag, Fisheries and Forestry, Julie Collins.
4: What this means, of course, is that there'll be more vaccines available on the ground and help Indonesia help contain this lumpy skin disease. We do know that since 2022, it has spread across Indonesia, and we are working with the Indonesian government. We've now provided support of 1.4 million doses of lumpy skin disease vaccine to the government. We've also had our CSIRO, Centre for Disease Preparedness, working with the Indonesian government laboratories and surveillance. And we've also been doing some training to try and help in terms of the animal diseases in our region with them. So this is very significant. An additional $1 million we expect will purchase somewhere between 250 and 300,000 additional vaccines.
5: The messaging from government and industry when lumpy skin disease made it to barley was, I guess, everyone should be alert, not alarmed. Has that situation changed? Has there been a big spike in cases to sort of inform this response now?
4: No, this is us continuing our work with the Indonesian government and us continuing to work with industry and with our partners in the region. Australia has a national lumpy skin disease preparedness plan, and we continue to work with our close neighbours on making sure that we do everything we can do to help them, but also help protect Australia's border, which is obviously really important to us as well.
5: What's the timeline for this rollout of the $1 million and the extra vaccines? Has it already started?
4: Well, we want to get it out there as quickly as we possibly can. And as I said, it does come on top of the fact that we've already provided over 1 million vaccines and working with the Indonesian government in terms of doing everything we can to lift in terms of their laboratories and surveillance and their training as well on the ground. So this is about, as I said, supporting our neighbour, but also about protecting our borders. I mean, we've now invested, since we've come to office, around $2 billion in additional funding for biosecurity since we've been in office, and that includes things like supporting our neighbours with these vaccines.
5: How would you characterise, I guess, the relationship with Indonesia on this management of lumpy skin disease? How important is Australia's assistance in this case?
4: Well, I think the assistance has been really welcomed by our near neighbours. You know, we've been doing a range of measures, you know, to decrease the risk for Australia in terms of our international travel and trade. We've been looking, you know, as I said, our preparedness plan. But importantly, we're doing everything we can to stop lumpy skin disease coming from Australia by working with our near neighbours like Indonesia. And we certainly know that in conversations we've had with the Indonesian government, they certainly appreciate our support and the work that we've been doing on the ground to assist them.
5: Does the spread of lumpy skin disease to barley specifically increase risk to Australia any more than it would if it spread to another island in the Indonesian archipelago?
4: Yeah, well, we've obviously seen it in Indonesia. I think it's across 21 provinces and a range of islands there. So we're actively monitoring the situation, as you would expect us to. And as I said, since lumpy skin disease has been in Indonesia, we've, you know, checked our biosecurity settings, and we're very confident that our biosecurity settings and our border requirements are as appropriate as they need to be and will help us manage that risk. You know, we also have said that travellers returning from Bali don't present an increased risk, provided they follow the standard biosecurity measures at the border. You know, we encourage people always to, you know, make sure they let us know where they've been and what they've been up to, and to fill in that traveller declaration card appropriately.
5: This sort of ongoing response and assistance to Indonesia, how do you measure the success of the program? Is eradication the goal? Is that possible? How would you sort of give it a big green tick?
4: Well, that will be obviously up to the Indonesian government, but any reduction or containment, I'm sure, would be welcomed. I mean, you know, Australia has been free from lumpy skin disease. We've never had an incursion here. We want to make sure that that remains the case, which is why we're also working with our near neighbours and helping them, you know, contain their outbreak, and we'll continue to do that.
5: I'm watching the TV here in the studio. You'd be aware of the news. The US and Iran have reached a peace deal, or a deal to suspend hostilities, I should call it. That's sort of just happening this morning, and I appreciate the government is probably still piecing together exactly what's happened, but what can you tell us at this stage? And, you know, obviously that's good news.
4: Well, obviously the Prime Minister and Foreign Minister have certainly welcomed the news about the peace deal in terms of the Middle East. I understand it's due to be ratified in a week's time, and certainly as a government we have always called for de-escalation, so we obviously welcome that de-escalation, and we also want to see that Strait of Hormuz, that's so important to the world's economy, reopen as soon as possible, and that's been our position really from day one. In the meantime, of course, we've been getting on, and we've been doing everything we can do as a government to help shield Australians, and particularly our primary producers, our farmers, from the worst impacts of this war in the Middle East, and we'll continue to do that. We're not sure yet, I guess, on obviously how long it'll take to get the strait open. We're not sure about how long a tail this is going to have, but we'll continue to work with industry and the sector, and we continue to engage with them regularly on it.
0: That is the Federal Minister for Agriculture, Fisheries and Forestry, Julie Collins, speaking there to Tom Robinson. Well, with a ceasefire in place and the key players saying a Middle East peace deal has been agreed, it seems possible that shipping could resume through the Strait of Hormuz. That will be significant for the world economy, but Shipping Australia says the maritime sector has already made some significant changes to supply lines as a result of this conflict. David Claughton has this report.
6: Seafarers will be cheering if a peace plan proves durable. Many ships have been attacked just in the last week. People have lost their lives. Jim Wilson from Shipping Australia says three vessels were attacked by the US as it continued its blockade on Iran, including two oil tankers, the Marivex and the Jalvia.
7: So the other attack was the Setebello on the 9th of June. The Paolo-flagged Setebello was an oil tanker. It was attacked in the Gulf of Oman. Again, a missile was fired into the ship's engine room after the crew did not comply with directions from US forces. Three seafarers are missing, presumed dead, following the attack. And then on the 11th of June, the US CENTCOM, so CENTCOM is the United States Central Command. It's got the area of responsibility for the Persian Gulf and much of the Gulf of Oman and the Arabian Sea. On the 11th of June, the Guinea-Bissau flagged Jalvia, which is an asphalt bitumen carrier, was attacked as it attempted to transport oil from Iran through the Gulf of Oman. So that's the body of water just to the right-hand side of the Strait of Hormuz. Again, US aircraft fired missiles into the ship's engine room after the crew repeatedly failed to comply with directions. As of 12th of June, US CENTCOM forces have disabled 9 ships, redirected 135, and have allowed 42 vessels supporting humanitarian aid to pass the US blockade. Iranian forces have been harassing shipping as well. So this is not one side or the other, both sides have been doing it.
6: Despite the ongoing conflict and loss of life, fuel, fertiliser and chemicals have been finding a way out of the Middle East through a couple of terrestrial routes.
7: There's a pipeline that runs across the Arabian Peninsula under the sands of Saudi Arabia, and it goes to a port on the Red Sea, which is the other side away from the conflict. And that port is called Yanbu. It's a bit less in the line of fire. That's not to say it's completely out of the line of fire, because it has been attacked. And that's got a capacity of 5 to 7 million barrels per day of exports. So it really, this is really important. When we see a lot of the analysis, and especially from the oil analysts, a lot of people say, oh, you know, the Strait of Hormuz, 20% of world oil, you know, production goes through the Strait of Hormuz. And that is true. However, a good 5 to 7 million barrels, which is about 7 to 10%, goes through Yanbu, or can go through Yanbu. So there's been a lot of oil movements out of Yanbu and through the Red Sea. Now, that, I think, has been a bit of a relief valve and has possibly stopped everything going very disastrously wrong for the world economy.
6: It's not the only new route for fuel to get out of the region.
7: The Emiratis are halfway through building a pipeline, I think, to Fujairah, and that is outside the Persian Gulf, and that's all Strait of Hormuz. So if and when that is built, I suspect we will see the significance of the Strait of Hormuz declining over time. Then on top of that, we have all the renewable situation, and the people of the world is decarbonizing, is moving away from fossil fuels in every way. And I know a lot of organizations and people might not like to hear that, but it is true. We've been talking to a lot of the shipping guys, and they've been reporting, for example, they're carrying a lot more electric cars now than they've done previously.
6: So if this current ceasefire holds and shipping resumes through the Gulf, the supply of critical inputs for agriculture and mining to Australia will certainly ease. But Jim Wilson thinks the issue has largely been resolved anyway.
7: The stock holding of the various kind of fuels that Australia has actually gone up since before the conflict. So the amount of, you know, diesel and gasoline and so on that are being held in stockpiles in Australia is now more than it was before the conflict began. And there are a few reasons for that. I think a couple of the primary ones is the Prime Minister relaxed some of the environmental standards on what fuels can be refined in Australia. So I think that's been a factor as well. And also there's been, you know, some very highly publicised deals. But from the shipping perspective, I was speaking to a Shipping Australia member about this the other day. Ships are coming. It's business as usual. And, you know, I totally understand what you said, because we all thought the same thing too. But, you know, and the members were like, oh, no, things are going to be terrible. And everyone was a bit worried. And then, you know, we say, oh, well, we've got visibility for 4 weeks. We've got visibility for 6 weeks. But then there was visibility for 8 weeks. And now we found out the members who are involved in the oil and gas trade. And they say, yeah, we're not really seeing any change, to be honest. And we don't really foresee any change from what we can see at the moment.
0: That's Jim Wilson there from Shipping Australia, and he was speaking to David Claughton. It is 15 minutes to one.
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0: You're with Selena Green on this Monday. Well, the National Wild Dog Management Coordinator says Australia's livestock sector is winning the battle against feral dogs, but weather events like a big wet season in northern Australia can see populations surge again. Greg Mifsud has been the coordinator role for well over a decade, working with landholders across the nation to develop plans and teach best practice. He spoke with Matt Brown about the range of tactics that are being used across Australia to reduce dog attacks on livestock.
8: It's about using the range of tools that we have at our availability. So anything from, you know, dog baiting programs, the use of leg hold traps that have been around for centuries, but we've refined them and improved their capacity as well as their humaneness. We've got shooting, which is, you know, opportunistic at times, unless you're using thermal gear and it's a bit more targeted. But it's about, we've got fencing as well in different states and territories. You can also use guardian animals in some circumstances. So it's really about how to implement and integrate those range of tools for the landscape and the production setting that you're dealing with and the level of impact that you're faced with.
9: What is so clear speaking to you today, Greg, is that it's not a one-size-fits-all solution here when it comes to wild dogs. It's a complex story. There's so much to it. Do you think the livestock industry of Australia is winning the battle against wild dogs?
8: Oh, look, I certainly do. It ebbs and wanes. A big part of that complexity, as you suggested, is actually our landscape and our climate. So, you know, the NT, for instance, at the moment, has just had a couple of massive wet seasons. You know, there's a lot of potential there for dogs and other animals to breed up now. And so when areas where we've, you know, had good control and really good management, then you get things like seasonal conditions, drought, floods that, you know, then, you know, cause fluctuations in populations of the pests as well as other things, and also puts additional stress on growers in terms of managing their livestock and stuff. So what we do see is that, you know, we have to have this constant, I guess, engagement at a local level to make sure that we've got landholders still moving forward with effective control programs, mm-hmm. And up-to-date, information on how to use the new, you know, what tools we have as best we can in the situation we've got.
9: Is there a current estimate on how many wild dogs there are in Australia?
8: No, look, there isn't, and we don't attempt to. So at the end of the day, you know, our management and our control programs are put in place to reduce impact. It doesn't really matter how many dogs are out there from that perspective. If there's a lot of dogs out there doing nothing and not causing any harm, then so be it. But where we do have dogs causing impact, then we need to manage them, and that's really what our objectives are.
9: Now, just finally, Greg, we've heard stories about funding problems for your role and this program in general. Are you going to be around at the back end of this year to help producers?
8: Oh, look, I can't really comment on that. Certainly say we're working with industry and various government agencies to secure funding, but yeah, I can't really comment any further.
0: Greg Mifsud there. He's the National Wild Dog Management Coordinator there, speaking to Matt Brandt. So the future of the funding for his role, well, that is now in the hands of the government and department to decide. Well, since we're speaking of dog attacks on livestock, the Victorian government is going to subsidise a 70-kilometre dingo exclusion fence bordering Big Desert Wilderness Park, which sits on the border of South Australia, in order to help protect livestock from attacks. Now, that fence will border a cluster of five farms worst affected by predation since legal control was banned in that part of Victoria 27 months ago. But local farmer Alan Bennett is concerned that this fence will only push the problem of dingo predation onto their neighbours.
10: 85% of sheep deaths reported in the Big Desert have been sustained by the five of us since the lifting of the unprotection order on the 14th of March 2024. And after a lot of to-ing and fro-ing and talking, and basically we've had no support whatsoever apart from a few cameras set up. And at the end, we've come to this point where they're prepared to support us with some boundary exclusion fencing to try and secure just our little local area. It's a barrier fence around all the five of us, sort of almost, well, we virtually touch, so the fence can take a continuous path around on our edges with the government land. The situation we've been in, we're happy to get anything we can get because pretty much we've felt very abandoned since this whole thing started. We were told we'd get an authority to control protected wildlife, which we haven't been able to get. There's still conjecture over about the number of dogs. There's still conjecture over whether Adelaide Uni's come out now and said they're 30% domestic dogs, our dogs. So, you know, I'm going to call them wild dogs. But it's just been an absolute disgrace up there. And this is about the only tangible thing we've got so far. So we're prepared to grab onto it with both hands and take it because it's about as much as we're going to get at the moment.
11: And Alan, I understand that the month just gone has been the worst period for you in terms of attacks since March 2024.
10: Yeah, but it comes and goes. The dogs move around. The issue we've got now is that they breed in the area, so we've got a group of young dogs, family group that are staying together and causing a lot of mayhem. They're sort of breaking all the old traditional rules about what dogs did when they entered the open country, because they were single dogs that would be getting removed. Now they're a family unit that are living and very aware of what's in the environment and where to go and water and stock and stuff. So they're moving around. There's a lot of them and they're active and they're changing their pattern. They're not just grabbing a sheep to eat a little bit. They're going around and crunching lambs and stuff, not eating them. Just, we lost 20 ewes and 30 lambs in one attack in one night.
11: And if they can't get access to your property and your neighbour's property, does that mean that they'll just follow the fence until it comes to an end and then move on to other properties?
10: Yep. And that's the problem with any fencing, and that's the problem with all the fencing we've done. There's an end to the fence. So unless the whole Big Desert is encircled in a fence, we're going to have this same problem all the time. I've raised this with them, and they've got some of this technology from Western Australia, which they actually just installed now, which is an audible alarm. Motion-activated audible alarm, and they've installed a couple of them in a couple of spots to trial them and see how they go, and they reckon they might be an option at the end of the fence. But I'm absolutely with you. Any fence has got an end to it, and all the fencing we've done so far on our properties, all it's done is basically make the dogs travel in different areas or go on different roads or go to the end of the fence to get around it.
0: Alan Bennett there, he farms on the southern edge of the Big Desert, speaking with Angus Verley. Don Murdoch is a direct neighbour who finds himself in precisely that situation that Mr Bennett was describing. He says he's lost an estimated 30% of his lambs to wild dog attacks, but he's going to have to privately fund about 12 kilometres of exclusion fence around his own property.
12: we are the neighbour to that group of five that have got the subsidy to fence their property, and they haven't done it yet, but they're about to, and as a result, we have to do it. Otherwise, we've just become the next gateway in for the dogs.
11: Once you do eventually privately fund and build your own exclusion fencing, is that just going to keep transferring the problem along the line?
12: Oh, Scott, who doesn't it? All along, I've been a proponent of a coordinated effort so that that doesn't happen. There's bits and pieces of fence done from our place almost out to the South Australian border, so I'm not quite sure what percentage hasn't been done, but you know, it's a no-brainer to go along and try and fill in those gaps, and I suppose then it's a South Australian problem, but they have a dog control program over there, so hopefully that would ease the problem if we do that.
11: And lots of farmers have said to me that they're not calling for extermination of the dingo population, but what they would like to see isn't the big desert to be entirely ring-fenced by the government. Is that what you'd like to see?
12: Well, I think it's only fair, especially as they brought in this protection of the dogs. So, you know, they're keen to see the dogs, well, dingoes, if you call them dingoes, protected, but they've just, well, basically thrown us to the wolves, haven't they? They've put this protection on the dogs, and to hell with the consequences as far as the farmland's concerned.
0: Don Murdoch there, his property borders the dingo exclusion fence being built along five farms south of the Big Desert on the western Victorian side of the park, and he was speaking there to Angus Verley. A Victorian government spokesperson says the exclusion program is being rolled out in consultation with landowners and delivering state-of-the-art fences. They said they recognise the impact that livestock predation is having on farmers and are in regular engagement with those in northwest Victoria who have frequent predation to provide support. If you want to read more on this story, head to abc.net.au/rural. It is 6 minutes away from the 1 o'clock news with Selena Green on the Country Hour today. Did you know that roughly 80% of what we taste or perceive as flavour in food is actually aroma? Well, for businesses developing shelf-stable products, they need to be food safe, but also taste good too. Rob Shelley is a professor in food and nutrition. His students are collaborating with industry to address challenges right across the food chain.
13: We can extract the volatile aroma compounds out of any kind of food. We inject them into this instrument, and the idea of the instrument is to separate that complex mixture of flavour and aroma compounds into individual components.
14: Why do you need to do this?
13: Great question. This is quite important, and so a little bit of definition here. All aroma compounds are volatile, but not all, and that makes sense, right? To be able to smell something, it has to be able to pass through the air and into your nose, right? So all aroma compounds are volatile. But not all volatile compounds have a smell. And so when we extract the volatile fraction from a food product, it contains all the aroma compounds, but all the others as well. And trying to identify what's important so we can make really important flavour measurements, we use this approach to help pinpoint the important ones.
14: You've got something in front of you there.
13: One of my students prepared this. So what we're looking at here is it's essentially a home recipe of a lentil dal. And this one was prepared in February last year. We made this in our food kitchen. And inside that kitchen, we have a really fancy, it's like a pressure cooker like no other, really. It's a very, very fancy system that we place the food inside. This is inside a plastic pouch. So in the plastic pouch, we pop inside that system. It's called a rapid retort system. And we use that to sterilise the food. We make the food safe. What's interesting is that once we've done so, the food doesn't need to go in the fridge. What's your impression, or how would you describe in general terms canned food?
14: A bit bland.
13: Salty, bland, or really sweet. You know, if it's canned fruit, you'll find it's really, really super sweet. If it's canned vegetables, often it's really, really salty. Some people think that we add the salt or we add the sugar to help extend the life, the shelf life. That one's a myth. Those things are in there because when you heat the can to sterilise the food, it's a very slow process, okay? It's got to get to a certain temperature, and we have to hold it that kill temperature, if you like, you know, to kill the bacteria and kill the bugs. But then once we've held that time, then it takes a really, really long time also to cool down. While temperature is the enemy of bugs, it's also the enemy of flavour. It's the enemy of texture, and it's the enemy of colour. And so our approaches that we use here, using these more modern technologies, it's high temperature, short time. What we've got here, this dal, it still looks as orange as the day we cooked it, you know, well over a year ago. We have done the food safety work on this. We've done the flavour work on this. And although I haven't eaten one for a couple of months, if I get a little bit hungry, I've got a little stash of the leftovers. It's still good. Warm it up, a little bit of rice, things are fantastic.
14: So are you going to check that for aroma when you do open example C?
13: Absolutely. And so that's what we have been doing. And you can see, like, on this bag here, we've got a whole list of dates. What we did with this is that we stored this under really controlled conditions, both at room temperature and at elevated temperature, so that we can get an indication of the shelf life of this food at room temperature. That's important. You know, our food safety team are outstanding at being able to model the food safety. And what we're doing here is that over a course of a year, we opened up these bags. We had volunteers come in to taste the food, to see if their preference of that food was shifting compared to freshly cooked. And in the background, we did all of that really delicate food chemistry to track which compounds were changing.
0: Rob Shelley there, Professor in Food and Nutrition at the Tasmanian Institute of Ag, chatting there to Larissa Smith. And yeah, aroma is so important. I still got a blocked nose from the cold I had more than a week ago, and everything tastes like cardboard at the moment. I look forward to that sense coming back. That's it for me for today. Selena Green bringing you the Country Hour. Thanks for your company. The 1 o'clock news is coming up next, and then you're off to the world today. And we'll be back tomorrow at noon for more Country Hour. Have a great one.
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0: Good afternoon, Richard Davies with ABC News. US President Donald Trump says his country has struck a ceasefire deal with Iran to end their war. Global Affairs editor Laura Tingle reports.
1: The detail is once again fairly fraught. If we start with Israel and Lebanon, which is the first test of this, this deal, of course, was done in the middle of the night from the Israeli perspective. So we've yet to see a full response from Benjamin Netanyahu and Israel, but the early indications are that the far right are not at all pleased, to put it mildly. They're saying this is a strategic defeat for Benjamin Netanyahu. We've seen reports from the head of the Revolutionary Guard in Iran saying, we will never abandon Lebanon. And that means that not only has the warfare against Lebanon got to stop, but also Israel has to withdraw.
0: One Nation leader Pauline Hanson is calling for a different approach to negative gearing as a two-day Senate inquiry into the changes gets underway. Under the government's proposal, negative gearing will be abolished except for new builds or existing investment properties. Senator Hanson says she wants negative gearing limited to two homes.
2: Keep it on two houses by all means. You've got to encourage those young ones who can still live at home, helped by their parents, to invest in their house. The rental will actually help pay off the mortgage, then they'll eventually move into themselves.
0: A man will face court today after an improvised firearm was found at a home in Whyalla. On Friday, police attended a property as part of an ongoing investigation. They found a handgun disguised to look like a mobile phone inside a bag. The 45-year-old man was arrested and charged with numerous offences. A man has faced court for the first time since being charged over his alleged involvement in a fatal accident at the Lyrup Ferry in the Riverland. Jackson Byrne reports.
3: Chris Evans fronted the Bury Magistrates Court today, facing charges of causing death by careless driving and driving unlicensed in the April incident. At the time, police alleged the 68-year-old was driving the vehicle, which collided with the Lyrup Ferry, and a 69-year-old woman, who was a passenger, died as a result of her injuries. In court today, Magistrate Pandia said the passenger was Mr. Evans' wife, Jane. Defence for Mr. Evans made an application to remove his licence disqualification and an application to have that matter heard in Adelaide. That request was denied and the motion was withdrawn. The matter will return to Bury in July.
0: The chief executive of SA's peak body for drug and alcohol services says state budget funding won't go far enough to address demand and rising costs. The sector received a 3.3% funding boost in the state.

0: budget. Workers are also expected to receive a 4.57% wage increase from July under the Fair Work Commission's annual wage review. SA Drug and Alcohol Network Chief Executive Fiona Endicott has told 891 ABC Adelaide the pay rise is welcome, but more is needed to address underfunding.
1: We've had other organisations share with us that they're going to have to consider scaling back programs and reducing staff hours. And that's going to impact families, it's going to impact individuals wanting to access support.
0: A new tool will be launched next month designed to make identifying scam text messages easier. From the 1st of July, companies will be required to register with the Australian Communications and Media Authority to verify their sender ID. Text from companies that don't register will be accompanied with an unverified label. Samantha York from ACMA says the measures will help people better identify fraudulent messages.
2: So it might look like a message from CommBank or from Coles or Woolies, and those messages will need to be registered from the 1st of July. If they're not registered, they will actually be collapsed into one stream of text messages that will be labelled as unverified.
0: The family of Adelaide's own Nestori Irinkunda says it was an emotional experience watching him score Australia's first goal against Turkey. The 20-year-old was named player of the match in his World Cup debut. He helped secure the Socceroos' 2-0 win. Irinkunda's cousin Vian and father Gideon were watching the match from the stands in Vancouver.
3: It was very, very emotional. We started celebrating when he was just about to shoot, and everything just, it was just surreal. Everything went dark. We were just jumping around. Gideon was very emotional, very first time I've ever seen him this emotional in my life.
0: Checking South Australia's weather, showers about the south of the northwest pastoral district. Port Lincoln, rain and 18, showers in Port Pirie 22, a shower or two in Renmark 20, showers increasing in Mount Gambier 17. Adelaide, showers developing this afternoon, a top of 19, it's currently 17 degrees. Tomorrow, showers and 20, Wednesday, rain and 19. ABC News.
4: Good afternoon. Welcome to The World Today. I'm Andy Park, coming to you from Gadigal Land in Sydney. Nice to be with you. This Monday, a two-day inquiry begins into the government's planned negative gearing and capital gains tax reforms. And Nestori Irinkunda sensationally opens the scoring in the Socceroos World Cup campaign, and he's already inspiring the next generation of newcomers to Australia.
5: Over the top, here's Nestori. Great first touch. Nestori Irinkunda!
6: In some ways, refugees may feel that it's a distant dream. So I think that would be the biggest thing, is that actually this can actually happen. Potentially, but not necessarily be me, but it could be somebody like me. Could have that opportunity to one day wear the green and gold.
4: Donald Trump is marking his 80th birthday today, staging a cage fight at the White House and celebrating a new ceasefire deal with Iran, which he says will help bring a permanent end to the Middle East conflict. Iran has confirmed it and will sign the deal later in the week, which the US president promises will see the reopening of the Strait of Hormuz to ships carrying oil and other vital trade commodities. Nick Grimm has the story.
7: Israeli strikes inside Lebanon, the IDF targeting what it says were Hezbollah sites in retaliation for drone attacks across its own borders. Beirut's southern suburbs among the areas hit, this resident declaring, "Today we didn't expect this targeting to happen. The children have been terrified." Locals hoping the ceasefire agreement between the warring sides will not fall apart again. "We pray that things are serious and that the agreement between America and Iran is reached," this man says. "And God willing, Lebanon is included with them in this ceasefire because people are tired and want to feel safe." That anxiety matched at the US White House, Donald Trump making his displeasure with the Israelis clear, as he reportedly explained to a Fox News reporter.
8: "He tells me he spoke on the phone with Israeli Prime Minister Benjamin Netanyahu, asking him, 'What the F are you doing?' He told the Prime Minister not to conduct additional strikes against Hezbollah so that it doesn't affect this deal from moving forward."
7: President Trump later confirming on social media that an agreement had been clinched for the signing of a memorandum of understanding that will see the vital trade route, the Strait of Hormuz, reopen and the US naval blockade lifted.
9: "The deal with the Islamic Republic of Iran is now complete. Congratulations to all. Ships of the world, start your engines. Let the oil flow."
7: with an official signing

ceremony to take place in Switzerland on Friday. Details were confirmed by the Iranian regime amid indications of possible internal conflict over the deal. This Iranian state TV presenter reading a statement emphasising that any decision regarding war and negotiations rests with the leader and the Supreme National Security Council. Iranian President

0: live across Adelaide, South Australia and Broken Hill. This is Joe Laverty.
1: Hello, lovely to be with you this afternoon. Did you watch Australia play Turkey at the World Cup? Were you on your feet for that first goal by South Australia's Nestori Irrinkunda? Maybe you were somewhere public. Maybe you were watching it at home. Did you whoop? Did you punch the air in excitement? Did you throw popcorn around? However excited we all might have been, there are a select few whose passion and investment in Nestori cannot be beaten, and you'll hear from them in the next half hour. And today's topic that I really want you to get off your chest, it is mildly irritating Monday. I would like to know from you what aspect of the tech world is ticking you off the most at the moment. Maybe it's something on your phone. Gildy from, who's retired, used to be of Life Education, said she's just updated her smartphone and has been locked out of everything, and it's been a whole day of trying to do all the transfers. So getting a new phone, ticking her off, the technology. Sasha hates the two-factor authentication, hates it. Someone else hates the parking, having to pay for parking when you've got the license plate recognition, and it never works. So let me know on this mildly irritating Monday, the tech that is ticking you off the most. And we did just have our News of the Day panel. That was with Gildy and Sasha. We were talking about emergency admissions, and this is a news article in the Tyzer today, which has some stats about presentations to the hospitals in South Australia, and saying the emergency department has increased 50%, which is not in line with population growth in South Australia, which sits at about 15%, if I recall correctly. So what is at the root of this? Could it be that awareness of urgent care clinics is really low? People don't know that these things are there. There's also a very good mental health care clinic that I'm told about. I'm told it's fantastic. Does anyone know about that? Is it a cost of living issue? Is it something else? I've got texts on this on 0467 922 891. This says, we have an excellent urgent care clinic in Victor Harbour. I'm sure it has freed up the hospital emergency presentations, says this text. Louise says, after an emergency visit to the ED at QEH, I discovered there is an urgent care clinic in the QEH at the old emergency department on the southern side of the hospital. When I went in there after my accident for follow-up, there were only two patients in there being attended by doctors and nurses and no one in the waiting room. It is fully kitted out and it was amazing, says Louise. So, well, it is great. We're told all the time, these are great, but you didn't necessarily know about it, Louise, or maybe know when was the right time to go to the urgent care clinic rather than ED. So many people don't know where they are, what they do, when they should go there rather than the ED. This text says, my husband went to an urgent care clinic recently with a bad cut to the hand, but was turned away 2.5 hours before its advertised closing time. They said they were full and not take any further patients. We tried to avoid an emergency department visit, but that's where they sent him. And that hospital then sent him to the RA as they didn't offer the surgery he required. It's a very inefficient system. No joke. Oh, my gosh. I mean, how bad was the cut? That they didn't have what was required at the hospital and sent you off to another hospital. How bad was that? Why didn't that urgent care clinic identify that that's the kind of cut that probably can't be done at this particular hospital? You do need to go to the RA and make sure that there's no time wasted. Yeah, very inefficient system. You're exactly right. Going on to another text on 0467 922 891, the urgent mental health clinic is not suitable for severe cases. The clinic does not deal with medication issues, nor do they prescribe. It is only of use as a counselling service, says this text. Christine says, maybe they should set up the urgent care clinics adjacent to emergencies, so the less urgent care cases can be triaged to the clinic to help the ED for those who need it, says Christine. See, smart. That's how you do it, Christine. Why weren't you in charge? The QEH Urgent Health Club, sorry, let me read that again. The QEH Urgent Care Health Hub is run by SA Health, and the urgent care clinics are run by Federal Health, i.e. Medicare. So there's the difference for you. Lots to talk about today. So much. You can talk to me about urgent care clinics and your experience with emergency. You can talk to me about your mildly irritating tech moments. You can talk to me about the World Cup. Whatever you want to chat about, I'm here. Give me a call on 1300 222 891. This is ABC South Australia, Adelaide and Broken Hill. You're with Joe Laverty. 25 to 2.

0: Sydney, Adelaide, South Australia and Broken Hill. House of the Rising Sun, The Animals. It's 20 to 2. Oh, an 8-9-1 breakfast this morning. They celebrated the news of the Socceroos World Cup win. It's big news for Adelaide, big news for the African community in South Australia and Australia, with Nestoroi Irinkunda scoring the first goal for the Socceroos, and it was a masterful goal. It looked like a flop. Let's put it that. The first little kick, a behind kick, you sort of think, oh mate, that wasn't great. Oh, no, here he is coming around the back. He knew exactly what he was doing, overtook a bunch of the opposition players and got it straight at the goal, celebrated by doing one of those great big knee slides towards the goal, and then emulated his hero Tim Cahill by boxing the corner flag. And in case you missed it, on 891 Breakfast with Sonia and Jules, they had some of the most uplifting, joyous chats with people who know Nestory the best.
1: Let's cross to Vancouver right now, and Vian joins us on the line, his cousin. Vian, what was it like being in the stadium? We didn't even know that Nestory would start, and watching him score, becoming the 10th Socceroo to score a goal in a World Cup. What was that like for you?
2: There was a lot of nerves before the game, and all the fans kept coming up to Gideon and I and asking us, hey, is Nestory starting? Is Nestory starting? And obviously we've got no clue. So, you know, we're trying to just stay hopeful that he starts, and, you know, he got his chance to start and he proved himself that he's ready to start.
1: It was an incredible goal. He's surrounded by three Turkish defenders. I mean, his speed and his power. What was that like to see, you know, along with his dad Gideon in the stadium and just hearing the crowd afterwards?
2: It was very, very emotional. We started celebrating when he was just about to shoot and everything went dark. We were just jumping around. Gideon was very emotional. Very first time I've ever seen him this emotional in my life. I really enjoyed the experience.
1: Have you been talking to the family back in Adelaide as well? I mean, we saw pictures of them all watching the game.
2: Yeah, we had a full house the other day, actually, for the game. About 40 people crammed into one house just to watch the game. It was very beautiful.
3: Vian, it is a football or soccer family, isn't it? What was it like growing up in your family? Was everyone always playing football?
2: To say the least, it was very, very hard because, you know, the soccer prices in Australia wasn't very affordable for a family that just come from nothing. But, you know, there's a lot of people that I could name that helped our families, whether that was like financially, transport, even if it was helping with equipment that we didn't have. Well, their help, their blessing is seeing Nestor at the big stage.
1: Okay, let's put on Gideon. He is Nestory Irukunda's father. Is it true that Nestory broke lots of windows in the house?
4: Yeah, sometimes Nestory, he broke windows.
3: Well,
4: yeah, very naughty.
3: Oh, he was naughty, was he?
1: Really? And Gideon, just how proud were you of Nestory? I mean, so much pressure. The world was watching. I mean, it must have been emotional for you.
4: Nestory, I see his prayer. For me, I understand because Nestory have confidence for prayer. Now have powerful speed. And
2: he's very proud of him because he believed in himself. He's very strong and powerful, and he could get the job done.
0: Isn't that great? And you heard Gideon, who is Nestory's father, say, yeah, he broke a lot of windows. I was reading somewhere today, it wasn't just windows he broke. One of his early coaches identified him as being a real talent I think he was playing in an under-12s team, and he kicked a goal, and the goalie put their arm out to stop the ball, and his arm got broken by the ball that had been just kicked by 11 or 12-year-old Nestory. That's when they went, oh, this kid's got a good kick. Also, get that other kid to the hospital. At 8:30 today, Sonia Jules and Rory spoke to someone who represents a group of South Australians for whom Nestory's win means more than most can imagine.
3: Dennis Yenge, chair of the African Communities Council. Why is this coverage, this kind of win, this kind of example that Nestory puts out so important for your community?
5: Well, this is more than a football. I mean, we are proud that South Australia African community is actually now the breeding ground for the future and present African Australian Socceroos. We've got four of our boys in this current World Cup. These guys are all from our community here. And so we are really so proud to see our community excelling on the global stage. It's a huge celebration.
3: Well, it's hard not to get goosebumps listening to you talk about that modern face of Australia. How important is it for you, Dennis, to be able to talk about the positive aspects of your community?
5: Yeah, there are so many good things that our communities are doing. Everyone is exceeding, you know, beyond what we have expected in the short period of time that we're here. We have a record number of young people who are graduating from a university. We have people who are contributing in the healthcare sector, in the community sector. And now, not only the football that we have seen, we have also our boys now into playing AFL and even the basketball. We have a huge talent in our community. And one of the reasons why we have this huge success in the football, in the soccer, because as an African Community Council, we have been running the South Australian African Cup of Nations for the last 20 years.
3: Yeah.
5: So the African Cup of Nations of South Australia has been their first big stage experience. And when they finish outside somewhere in the world, they come back to our community and they inspire more and more.
1: I mean, the joy that they bring to the game, that's what I love as well, Dennis.
5: Yeah, the boys are now living their dreams. And when they go on attack, they bring the joy, the excitement. And for the African communities here in South Australia, when Nestori split the Turkish defence yesterday and scored, that was the moment that our community have lived to see. Australians celebrating each other. No matter where you come from and no matter the colour of your skin, we were celebrating and embracing each other. And that is the beauty that we have lived to see, a country united as one people.
0: Dennis Yenge there from the African community, and he's so right, that moment, the splitting of the Turkish defence, it's just, you could watch it over and over and over again and still find that thrill and excitement of it all. If you were watching it, wherever you were watching it, if you were at home, if you were in a public space, what was it like for you? Were you throwing things around? Did you jump up to your feet? Because I think sporting moments do that to us sometimes, not all the time, but this one was definitely one of those moments, wasn't it?
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0: Every time I hear that little promo, I think, only cat historian. No, I can't figure out if I'm surprised or not surprised that we only have one cat historian in Australia. It's 13 minutes away from the latest in the news, and it is time for this.
7: Mildly irritating Monday.
0: Just enough to put you on edge. Today,
8: when the dishes are done and they're in the rack and underneath nobody wipes it, I'm always the one that's got to fix it.
0: Mildly irritating, yes.
9: Getting into a fast food chain late at night and the soft serve machine isn't working, I'm sick of it.
0: Irritating, mildly, yes.
10: The fact that I can't see anymore, that's seriously not mild.
0: That is irritating.
11: When someone uses the last of the milk and doesn't put it on the shopping list.
0: Irritates me every time.
11: Nightmare.
7: Mildly irritating Monday.
0: And today it's all about tech. This because there is a whole article on The Conversation about tech, and they call it tech stress, so it's got a handy name already. Darren says, well, I always have a chuckle when, after paying for my parking, when leaving large car parks, and the meter says, free to leave, I think, no, it actually cost me quite a lot of money, says Darren. Mildly irritating, yes. Sue from Corunda says, we have a mildly, actually very irritating week with tech. We've been caravanning in the Flinders Ranges, and for the past week, our Wi-Fi calling through our satellite internet service has not worked. We tried everything. Then this morning, as we left our campsite, discovered that it has somehow started working, didn't do anything different. Mildly irritated, says Sue from Corunda. That's part of it, isn't it, Sue? Is that you do sensible things to fix the tech, very sensible things. It won't work. And then one day it just goes again. You think, what? It makes no sense. There's no logic in a lot of it. Someone else just wrote, said, remembering effing passwords. Yes, that is incredibly, it's irritating. Moira's in Crafers. What's your mildly irritating Monday tech session about, Moira?
12: Hi, Joe. We've just bought ourselves a new remote control to use with the older TV that what we've got, because that my husband kept saying, oh, it's not working properly. And I thought, probably because you've been fiddling with it every night of the week. But anyway, that's what happens in our household. But so we went and bought this new remote, and he didn't come out with an invoice from the thing. And he said, oh, no, it's coming through on the computer. Well, it came through, the thing came through on our phone. Well, I've tried to download the invoice, and every time I get the numbers, by the time I've had the notification to get that and write that down and get back, it's lapsed. The time has lapsed for getting this verification code into to get the invoice off this phone. And then to top everything off, we've tried to put the two remote controls, you know, bottom to bottom, you know, and you push the buttons, and that's supposed to transfer it across according to the instructions.
0: Sure.
12: And, of course, it hasn't. And we're one of these that we do like recording shows and skipping through the ads. And so we've got a whole lots of recording things that we now can't find because we don't know how to work the new remote.
0: Oh, Moira.
12: So apparently he's gone back in today and he said, I've gone back to the old remote and I'm going to take it back to the shop and get them to do it there. And I thought, I think I might come in with you and ask them for a paper copy of the invoice to prove that we actually bought it from this shop. And, so in the meantime, it's been sort of a little bit tense trying to get things working when we don't know what we're doing. You know, when they say, you just do this and you just do that.
0: It
12: just doesn't work for us. So
0: I can feel it. I feel the tension rising for you, Moira.
12: Oh, God. And don't start me on technology because I was born too early, I think I was, and I'm basically not interested. Because I remember a saying from years ago, somebody, there was a thing there and I said about them joining this club. They said, I don't think it's going to enhance my life any. And I'm thinking, technology's not really enhancing our lives.
0: No, it's actually making it slightly worse, if anything, Moira, isn't it? And speaking about TVs, I went and visited my dad and my stepmother, and they were watching telly and they had the subtitles on. And after a few days, I said, why are we watching this with subtitles? And they said, oh, it's been on for months. We can't figure out how to turn it off. And it took three of us, multi-generations, to work out going to the internet, trying to figure out how to turn off the subtitles.
12: Oh,
0: they just come
12: no.
0: to live with it. They're like, this is our new life, living with subtitles and everything.
12: I can sympathise with that as well, because we have subtitles on, because half the time I can't understand what people are saying, even if it's, you know, even like British or especially Scottish or Irish shows, and you sort of think, oh, can I have the subtitles on, please?
0: Yes, agreed. You know? The new sound systems make it very hard to hear things. You've got to have
12: them. Well, they're muffled. I find them all muffled.
0: I do too, Moira.
12: But anyway.
0: Yep.
12: Anyway.
0: You and me together. Thank you for that.
12: Yes. I listen to you every Monday and Friday afternoons while I'm at my sewing machine. So I do often send messages and things in when I thought, oh, I must do that. So that's the first time I've spoken to you.
0: Thank you for the call, Moira. You should call more often. I've loved this chat. But what's happening on Mondays and Fridays that puts you at the sewing machine?
12: My husband's doing bowls and he does volunteering at the local book shed, the local off shop. Like it's an op shop for books. It's in Stirling and he volunteers there. So they're my sort of two or three hours of being able to, because my sewing machine is in the same room as the computer and it's only big enough for one chair.
0: Right.
12: So
0: you have to take it in turns.
12: So it's my little me time. Yeah.
0: Oh,
12: yeah.
0: Well, thank you for having me with you on your me time, Moira. See you later.
12: Oh, thank you, Jo. Thank you. Bye.
0: Bye-bye. And that's from Moana. And this is one I think that resonates with a lot of people, Annette. So tell me what your mildly irritating Monday contribution is.
13: Well, it's when we're lucky enough to be going out with the family or friends to a restaurant and you find that there is not a menu to be browsed. There's a QR code on the table.
0: Yes.
13: That just gets up my nose.
0: Yes. And do you use it? I mean, when you go to these restaurants, do you actually do it or do you walk away?
13: We have got to the point now where we leave. And we let them know that we leave because there isn't a menu. If they come good with a menu, we stay. But the idea of going out to the restaurant in the first place is to have a nice social night. Mm. And we actually like to leave our phones away.
0: Yes.
13: So we don't want to get them out. We want to be free of them.
0: Mm.
13: But anyway, on the occasions that we have used the QR code, you can't scroll from one little item to another and compare notes.
0: Yes.
13: You know, not like you can with a paper menu.
0: Yeah, I agree.
13: So,
0: And it doesn't really do a good job of explaining what it is that you're getting either, I find.
13: No, no. And there's no way of giving the children new ways of looking at text and things like that.
0: Yeah.
13: If you want to get down to that sort of angle of it.
0: But, I do. I do want to get to that spot, Annette, because, you know, we want to go out with our kids and show them a proper menu and how do you choose and let's have a lovely time. Not here's the phone again. Get on and choose what you want.
13: Yeah, that's right. Yeah, trying to get the children off. Yeah, so I just find that very, very irritating. And you lose the in-person, you know, the it's not, it's impersonal. Mm. You don't get to say to the waiter or the waitress, oh, you know, what do you recommend? You know, it's taken the joy out of going out to eat.
0: You've infuriated me too, Annette. You're right. I'm not going anywhere that has a QS card.
13: It is a first world problem. I get that.
0: That's why it's just mildly irritating.
13: It's
0: that's a mildly irritating Monday thing, Annette. Thank you. It's from Moana. And we are also, by the way, very shortly going to be talking about bicarb soda. Why? Well, mostly because there is a news article today in the News Corp papers about how bicarb soda has been used to save people's lives in the emergency department when their kidneys are experiencing really high levels of acidity, a bit of a flush through a cannula with some bicarb soda, apparently life-saving. And so, I mean, I'm not using it for that. I'm using it for cleaning my mouth guard. So what are you using bicarb soda for in your world? Rich is from Gumbaraka. What do you use bicarb soda for, Richard?
14: G'day, Gary. I have a problem with nasal drip, you know, and I had to go and see a specialist, ear, nose and throat person, and he told me I should buy one of those flow bottles where you flush your nose and your sinuses out with a flushing liquid. And what I have here, I'm looking at it right now, is the recipe for all those people who might like to write this down. This is the recipe for a nasal flush liquid, and it's boil half a litre of water, add 1 to 2 teaspoons of rock salt, I use any salt, and 1 teaspoon of bicarb soda, and then let it cool and syringe your nose out with that.
0: Well, there you go, Richard, because those flush bottles are the best. Are you enjoying yours?
14: Oh, I've used mine so much that I had to buy a new one because I split my original one. It got so old.
0: Well, it's good stuff. I love a nasal rinse, but you have to buy, well, now you don't. Usually you'd have to go and buy all the little sachets creating
14: That's
0: extra
14: right.
0: rubbish, but no. Mm-hmm. And so have you used your own recipe and cleared your sinus out, Richard?
14: Yes, and it works okay. It's the one thing I will say to anybody who's thinking about flushing their nose out at any time, do not, under any circumstances, do it without salt. Because if you try just flushing your nose out with plain water, you will give yourself a headache like you've never had before in your life.
0: And also, make sure the water's cool enough. That's the other message.
14: Right.
0: You only use really hot water once before you realise it's a horrible mistake. You burn half your skull off. Richard, lovely chat. Thanks for the recipe. See ya.
14: See ya.
0: Bye-bye. Have a good afternoon. Is anyone else using those nasal flushes? The first time you come across it, you think, this is crazy. How does this work? What am I meant to do? And then you do it, and it feels like someone has got a bit of wool and they've stuck it up your nose, one nostril, they've wrapped it around your brain, they've pulled it out the other nostril, and they're kind of flossing it. It feels incredible. Emma, who's producing the program, uses them before diving. That'd be a great way to do it, but certainly a good way to keep, especially at this time of the year when you've got a lot of stuff going on in your nose and your sinus. It's really very good. And now you can do it for free, basically free, with the special recipe we just got. It's time to go to the news. And after that, I hope you can stay with me. We are actually going to continue looking at bicarb soda and how you use it in your world. We spoke to Mari in Lamoureux. She has an excellent recipe.
15: You line a a small bowl with aluminium foil, a tablespoon of baking soda and hot water, and you wait 5 minutes, like soak it in there for 5 minutes, and you rinse and dry. And my gold jewellery, it belonged to my sister, it just came up like new.
0: So more about bicarb in your world. What even is it, for starters? What is it? What is bicarb? And all the things that you can do with it, including it being a potential lifesaver, we'll have a look at that before the next news. I've got lots of texts to get through as well, so if you've sent me a message and I haven't read it yet, I'll get to it in the next hour. And I have your song quiz, and it is a tricky one today, I'll say that much. It might be a Monday, but I have not gone easy. So stay with me, see if you can pick the song quiz. It's time for the news.
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18: Good afternoon, Richard Davies with ABC News. US Vice President J.D. Vance claims a ceasefire agreement with Iran will transform the Middle East. Washington and Tehran say they have reached a deal to end military operations following weeks of conflict. It's expected to be officially signed on Friday in Switzerland, but details of what it contains are still emerging. Mr. Vance says it's an historic deal.
19: If the Iranians comply with this deal, it is going to fundamentally transform the Middle East for the next 50 years. It's going to end the war. This region of the world has been a basket case for my entire life. And what the president has really set us to do is to certainly eliminate the nuclear threat of Iran. That's done.
18: Economists are warning of more volatility ahead despite a positive reaction in global share markets to the ceasefire news. Benchmarks in Tokyo and Seoul are up around 5%, while in Australia the All Ordinaries Index is up around 1.5%. Oil prices have also fallen, with Brent crude down more than 4% at about $83.54 a barrel. AMP economist Mu Biwi says with the agreement not being signed in Switzerland until the end of the week, markets are likely to remain uncertain.
20: There is no agreement yet on the nuclear issues, and actually that issue would be extended by another 60 days of negotiations. So I think that there will still be a lot more flare-ups in the meantime until we can flesh out what those details look like.
18: One Nation leader Pauline Hanson says the minor party will contest every lower house seat at the next federal election and field Senate candidates in every state. Support for One Nation is surging, with almost every published opinion poll suggesting it's now the most popular political party in the country. Senator Hanson says she believes One Nation can maintain the momentum between now and the next federal election due in 2028.
21: I'm going to be sending candidates in every lower house seat and the Senate across this nation, as we have done previously. Labor are scared. The Prime Minister has had a wake-up call.
18: New data from South Australia's Education Department shows mobile phone-related incidents in high schools are decreasing year on year. Mobile phones, smartwatches and tablets were banned in all public SA schools in 2023. The data shows phone-related incidents have decreased 82% in Term 1 of this year compared to Term 1 of 2023. Overall incidents in Term 1 fell from 137 to 25. Year 11 Aberfoyle Park student Lucy Sampson says the ban has also improved her concentration.
22: For me, I've been able to study more, to be more disciplined and to be more productive in class rather than scrolling halfway through a class or getting distracted.
18: New AI technology being tested in South Australia is showing promise for farmers looking to streamline production practices. Biotechnology company BioNexus is developing technology, including touch sensors, which detect fruit ripeness. Flinders University is reviewing the tech, which Associate Professor of Medicine and Health, Can Truong, says will benefit many commodities, including grapes and stone fruit. He says the technology will likely be trialled on farm in the next 6 to 12 months.
23: We

0: we can thinking about some of the fruit, like for example, plum or the peach or even like cherry or even the grapes.
1: Climate change ministers across the Pacific have appointed three envoys to help guide negotiations at the United Nations Climate Change Conference in Turkey later this year. Turkey is hosting the meeting known as COP31, and Australia is president of negotiations. Australia's Minister for Climate Change, Chris Bowen, says the envoys will elevate Pacific voices at the conference and help shape the global response to climate change. The Premier says the Socceroos' win against Turkey last night was enthralling. Thousands of fans gathered in Adelaide yesterday to watch the team win their opening World Cup match against Turkey. Five players in this year's Socceroos squad are from Adelaide. Premier Peter Malinauskas says Nestori Irinkunda's story is powerful.
2: Here is a family that refugees fleeing civil war from Tanzania. It was Australia that opened our hearts and showed compassion and gave this family a home. And now Nestori is a national hero.
1: Checking the weather, showers about the south of the northwest pastoral district and the west coast. Rain in Port Lincoln 18, showers in Port Pirie 22, with shower or two in Renmark 20. Mount Gambier, showers increasing in 17, partly cloudy in 23 in Broken Hill. Adelaide, showers developing this afternoon, a top of 19. It's currently 18. Tomorrow, showers and 20 degrees. ABC News.
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9: Just how bad were the feral pigs on KI, Steve?
10: I don't think they were that bad, Joe. In France and in Italy, they're a delicacy, the wild boars. That we go around, we just shoot them because we reckon they're a pest. Well, I mean, we've even got a French winery on Kangaroo Island, so we could have had a festival of the boar.
8: Joe Laverty.
9: 2:05, the cuttlefish have arrived. Oh, they're amazing, aren't they? Their dazzling, sparkling, rainbow-coloured mating ritual. It draws thousands of tourists from Australia and overseas. But there have been reports around this morning that there were going to be fees, council fees, implemented for visitors and tourism providers who wish to view the natural spectacle. Of course, that has some people pretty upset. So we're going to find out what that's all about very shortly. I have a song quiz for you, and later I want to know about bicarb in your life. How are you using it? This is Richard in Gumaraka.
11: This is the recipe for a nasal flush. Teaspoon of bicarb soda, and then let it cool and syringenize out with that.
9: It's so good, the nasal rinse, and you can DIY the recipe.

text on 0467 922 891 says bicarb soda is prescribed for kidney stones. Two tablets daily, given by urologists. Hubby has been taking them for years. No more kidney stones. Here you go. You can top and tail health. Up the not top with your nose, down the bottom with the kidney stones. Bicarb soda, it's amazing. What is it? I have no idea. We're going to find out a little later. Kathy says, not sure if anyone's mentioned this, but 1/3 to 1/2 a teaspoon of bicarb soda. Swallow with water as much as you like. Tastes awful, but fixes cramping muscles within a minute or two, says Kathy. Yay, says Kathy. Well, that'd work when you don't have pickle juice in the fridge. Everyone's got bicarb around the place, don't they? And this one says, baking soda and bicarb are two different things, aren't they? No, they're the same. It's confusing, I know. So you've got bicarb and baking soda. They're interchangeable. And then you've got baking powder, which is something else. There's a description somewhere, I'm told by the producers. Most unhelpful. You mean somewhere out there, there is a description. And on my screen somewhere, there is a description. Okay, thank you for that. Baking powder is bicarb soda and a dry acidic ingredient like the cream of tartare. There you go. So, yeah, I thought, what is the difference here? And it does make a difference when you're cooking with it, doesn't it? I'm interchangeably saying bicarb and baking soda when we're talking about this. I usually just call it bicarb, but they are the same thing. It's 2:08 on 891 ABC Adelaide, South Australia and Broken Hill. Here is your song quiz, 0.4 of a second. Ha-ha! Tricky. So tricky, it has Stephen stumped. He likes to play along. He could cheat. He never does. He likes to play along. He doesn't know what this is. Do you know what it is?

0: Do you know what it is? 0467 922 891.
1: Live across Adelaide, South Australia and Broken Hill, this is Joe Laverty.
0: Even that little bit just sounded exactly like what I was playing, didn't it? Here's the clue. Here's the thing I played.
1: Live across Adelaide.
0: I don't like it, sorry. It is that time of year again. The giant cuttlefish. It's such a spectacle. They've descended on Whyalla for what is best described as a marine orgy filled with deceit and iridescent colour and

0: watch it. Thousands of people come from far and wide and they go to Whyalla just for a chance to snorkel and dive with these majestic creatures and watch them in all that they do. There were some reports around this morning that visitors could soon be charged an entry fee for the opportunity by the council. Phil Stone is the mayor of Whyalla City Council. So is it true? Are you planning to charge a fee for visitors for coming to the shores of Whyalla to see the cuttlefish?
1: We certainly aren't, Joe, and you've got me all going now with your description of the cuttlefish. Thank you very much.
0: You're welcome. You're welcome. I mean, we could go further, but I think we're being just polite with how we've gone so far.
1: I think so. No, unfortunately, there has been an erroneous story published that is completely wrong. The only accurate part of that story was that our administration did put up a report to council suggesting car parking fees as one way to try to recoup some money to minimise the amount of ratepayers' dollars that go into the operation of all the dive sites. The report was rejected by the elected body and it will now be looked at a later stage as part of overall looking at how we can generate income. Regrettably, the reporter obviously took the report, did not follow up to see the outcome, and if he had have, he would have found out that there are no car parking fees being imposed this year. All I've been doing today is putting out bushfires because it has started this rumour that you will now have to pay. Incorrect. The publicity that has been in that story is wrong. There was no car parking fees being introduced.
0: So it was a proposal and you've decided against it. And
1: that's right. But unfortunately, the journo obviously did not contact us. We've been going through all our mobiles to see if any of us missed the phone call. We cannot identify anybody chasing us up to see the outcome of it. They've just based it on the report, gone with that. Even some of the comments there, they're not attributed to anybody about this could be the end of the comp or anything like that. So, yes, very disappointing. We have been chasing up looking for a correction because so many people are now getting the wrong message. It was an idea. It was rejected. It goes in the box now to be looked at as part of ongoing issues. But certainly to say that we're putting in car parking fees completely

0: looking for ways to recover the cost associated with the dive sites, trying to take some of the pressure off the ratepayers. Why did you decide to reject that?
1: Because we felt that it was too rushed. It was last minute. The season technically had started. There's more to how we operate that site than just without any warning to the community saying, hey, you're now going to have to pay to go out there. Although it would have been, I guess, a voluntary opportunity for people to help us get some income. What we will now do, that we've got better timing, we will do a lot of research over the current season, we will do traffic counts, we will look at how everybody is parking out there and see how we can improve that. Yes, I mean, there are other ways for us to try to generate income through sponsorship. When we go for, people have suggested how about getting grants. Whenever we can get grants, we usually turn that back into better facilities, because we actually set up almost a village out there. There's extra marquees, shelter, extra toilets, changing areas for those that do go and dive and snorkel. So any money like that would go back into the facility. So we just thought there was a lot more to look at than just car parking fees.
0: So clearly there is a cost to council at the moment for all of these visitors coming to watch the cuttlefish. You've decided against car parking for now, but it sort of sounds like it might not be off the agenda entirely. Is that right, Phil? Maybe you're thinking about it for the future once you've done all your research and figured it all out?
1: I'm sure that report will be re-looked at with any other data and information we've got. But if such a decision was to be made, you know, we would be consulting the community. We would make everyone well aware well before the event and how all that income will go to cut back on the, I guess, the dollars that is coming out of ratepayers to put it on. Because, yes, at the moment, it is fantastic. It's unique in the world. It is generating income to a whole range of different people, different businesses and services in Wyala, and I guess council's just trying to look at how we can minimise the actual amount of ratepayers' dollars going in for the staging of it. But certainly it's off the table at the moment. But when I say at the moment, it will be part of considerations later. But as I said, if anything happens, there'll be a lot more information handed out to the community well before.
0: And I assume you've had more than a few locals read the article and get back to you with their own feedback. Would they like to see something like that, especially if it means a bit of a relief on their own rates?
1: I am aware of a particular newspaper where people have been looking and making comments, and the feedback is mixed. Some agree, some don't like it. So any comments out there at the moment is pretty 50-50 as to whether it's a good idea or not. And that is the sort of thing that council will take into account. What does the community feel before a final decision would be made?
0: Gosh, I mean, the article may have been printed in error, but you've got a good sense now of whether or not people are up for it, don't you think, Phil?
1: Yeah, we certainly have. As I said, all I've been doing today, and our comms department is putting out the bushfires and trying to get the real story out there that no car parking fees.
0: Yeah. You're hearing from Phil Stone, who is the Mayor of Wyala City Council, on 891 ABC Adelaide, South Australia and Broken Hill. And my name is Jo Laverty. And the whole point is that there is a cost associated with looking after all those facilities, the amenities involved when people come in their many thousands to watch the cuttlefish. What are those costs, Phil?
1: That I would have to take on notice. I just don't have that figure on the top of my head, I'm afraid.
0: Is it the tens of thousands?
1: It certainly is, yes, yes. It would be in the tens of thousands in setting up the what we call the village out there, maintaining the whole area. And, of course, we do know that it's generally only for a couple of months of the year, although our cuttlefish friends are a little bit late coming into our area this year. Believe it or not, the water temperature has been too warm for them. Mm. So anybody that's been shivering on land, it's been a bit too warm. We're expecting, we have people monitoring, diving daily to check their numbers, and they are gradually building up. But just for the interest of people, the water temperature here as of Friday was around 16 to 17 degrees, but the optimum water temperature needed to be is 11 degrees, and that's when all the magic happens. So we're just needing it a little bit later. We had the big salty siesta festival that we have here on the long weekend. Thousands of people attending, magnificent weather. Everybody enjoyed it, but our special VIPs hadn't arrived.
0: It's just not cool enough.

0: yet.
1: We do believe that within a week or so, everything will get start happening. A lot of people have surmised that the algal bloom's to blame. We don't believe that. We just believe all the data we're getting is the water is too warm for them to start coming back right now. Mm. We know they survived. They hatched. They went off. So we're just waiting for that temperature to drop. And whether that extends the season, we're going to be in the hands of Mother Nature there, whether it's going to be a shorter or longer season, but they are still on their way.
0: Well, Cedric and Harndorf went a couple of days ago. How was it for you, Cedric?
2: Yeah, it was a beautiful weather. And yes, exactly what the gentleman has described. It's the temperature just got to be right. Otherwise, they don't come forward. But we went out on a boat, which you could look through to the base of the all those lovely rocks. Beautiful. But I think they should charge. I mean, if you've got 10,000 people coming there, just look at the ratepayers would be joyous, I would imagine. It's another tourist facility, and I'd be happy to pay something to go in and have a look.
0: Well, there you go. Phil Stone. Cedric says he doesn't mind paying.
1: Thank you, Cedric.
0: And I guess you would have to, if you're going to introduce a charge, and you'll figure all of this out because at the moment it's just an idea, you would then have to, what would you do, decrease the council rates or just not put them up? How would that work?
1: If we're talking hypothetics, that would just, lessen what we put in. It certainly wouldn't be there to just save money. What we could recoup would just be used, probably, I would imagine, to provide better development there without us having to dig further into our purse or the community's purse.
0: Yeah, but you upgraded only a couple of years ago, didn't you? So how's that working out?
1: We did. That was essential. It is certainly, and that was done in conjunction with the South Australian Tourism Commission. They've been fantastic working with us, and all the various government agencies are all working on this and future development that's required. We still need better berthing facilities for the glass bottom boats, better access for people to get.
0: Oh my gosh, I thought you were going to say the cuttlefish need better berthing facilities.
1: No.
0: Like they're going to need better massages and better.
1: Yeah. There will always be the need for extra development. And of course, the more people that are out there, the more we've got to do in protecting, which is a fairly fragile environment.
0: Well, hopefully the season kicks in for you pretty soon then, Phil.
1: We're fairly confident. We're looking at the latest information I've got is that it's good to see Cedric was able to get on the glass bottom boat because they have not always been operating at this stage, but it looks like everything will be back fully operating by this weekend.
0: Nice.
1: So we've got our fingers crossed that they do the right thing and we'll look after the cuttlefish once they get here.
0: Yeah. And just before I let you go, what exactly is the economic boost to the area for all these people who come to town?
1: I haven't got that figure straight off the top of my head, but I know it's in the vicinity of a minimum of 10, 20 million.
0: Wow.
1: And it's growing because we don't have access to all the figures, but people do stay, they go bush, they stay in the caravan parks, the hotels, the motels, and then, of course, they're buying all their supplies.
0: Jeez.
1: So when you tally that, and our figures are going up every year.
0: No wonder you want to look after the cuttlefish. Do you go out and give them special burley to keep them happy? Here you go, mate.
1: Oh, look, we are so lucky that there can be no other animal on this earth that is more than happy to do their business with people floating over them, and they couldn't give a toss about who's watching them. And as long as the human species does the right thing, and we believe they do, they stay clear, they just either with a glass bottom boat, and that we have now two glass bottom boats here, and that has changed the dynamics. People that just cannot scuba or just snorkel, they can see it in comfort, and that's really buoyed up the figures, particularly the last couple of years. So, yes, as I said, we've got our fingers crossed. They're just late arriving. No reason to suspect that the algal blooms had any impact, just that the water temperature at the moment's not cold enough.
0: You know, Phil, I put it to you that there's probably no other creature that doesn't mind humans just coming and having a good gawk. But also, there are a few other animals that we want to watch having sex, right?

0: because if you do you ever watch videos?
1: I'm not going anywhere with you.
0: No, I'm just saying. Sometimes you know you see a majestic lion and his lioness going at it, and you go ooh, or dogs in the park, and you go ooh. Cuttlefish are beautiful, absolutely beautiful. No, you're right to want to say goodbye now, Phil. Thank you. See you.
1: No, thanks a lot, Joan.
0: Bye-bye.
1: Appreciate the opportunity. Bye.
0: Bye. Phil Stone, Mayor of Whyalla City Council. It's 22 past two, and we'll have a go at your song quiz right after this.
2: Miller wins it.
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5: This is Afternoons with Joe Laverty, 891 ABC Adelaide, South Australia and Broken Hill.
0: I'd like to formally apologise to the boss preemptively for my comments that I just made. You don't have to mention it when I get off air, I acknowledge. I might have crossed the line a little bit. I apologise. It's 23 past two. Here's your song quiz. That's what we've got. This text, it's Roland and Louise are playing together and they've asked if it's You're So Vain by Carly Simon. No. Nice try. This text, Michelle and Adam think it's Can't Get You Out of My Head by Kylie Minogue. Also no. Is it Abracadabra by the Steve Miller Band? Asks Adam from Bel Air. And Andrew in Parkside also reckons it's that song. Ooh, no. Let me play it again. 0.4 of a second. Andrew in Hope Valley thinks it might be The Police, Every Breath You Take. No. Has anyone got it right? So no one's got it right. Is that correct? I do have a longer clue. If no one has it right, then I will play. I just want to confirm. We might have one person getting it right. I'll just double check. If we've got one person getting it right, I do not need. No one's got it right. Okay. Here we go. A longer clue for you. See if we can pick it from this. That's all you need. What is the song? 0467 922 891. We're going to get the lowdown on bicarb soda in a moment. It's used in all kinds of weird and interesting and sometimes miraculous ways. Can save you a lot of money if you're cleaning with it or using it as a health tonic. What exactly is it and how are you using it in your life? Let me know on 0467. If you don't know what it is, that's okay. We're going to speak to someone who does know what it is. But how are you using it in your life? 0467 922 891. It's 25 past two on ABC Adelaide, South Australia and Broken Hill. And just where I am at the moment, it's just started raining outside. Who else is getting the rain? It's finally come this afternoon.

0: Springsteen, Dancing in the Dark, 2:30. It's mildly irritating Monday, the tech edition. Zach says, this is more than mildly irritating. Me and two other dads took our kids ranging from 8 to 13 on a mountain bike ride yesterday, only to spend the majority of the train ride back up the hill staring at our phones trying to download another bloody app, one-time codes, email addresses and so on. Heaven forbid we could just have got a ticket for the train on the bloody train. So much for having screen-free time with our kids. It's a social disease infecting every facet of life, says Zach. How much information you have to get just to get a ticket or pay for parking, Zach. I had tried to pay for parking in Adelaide City, and I was late, of course, and you arrive with just enough time. You go, okay, I'll pay with this parking app, and it took another 10 minutes walking and trying to fill in information just to pay for the parking. I was worried in the meantime that someone was going to come and find my car. It should be easier. God forbid you could just buy a ticket, a parking ticket, like we used to be able to, or a train ticket. You're right. It is 2:30 on 891 ABC Adelaide, South Australia and Broken Hill. We're talking about the role of bicarb soda. The reason for this is there is an article on the News Corp pages about it was a miracle surgery, really. Someone who was terribly unwell and was in ICU and had toxic kidneys, and they underwent this. I think it's been trialed. They've kind of known that this could work, and they hoped that it would, and it did indeed, to fix the toxicity levels by giving him a catheter with a bit of water. And what, bicarb? Hey presto. Probably not hey presto. Probably wasn't quite that easy, but it stopped the acidity and stopped him from having debilitating time on dialysis and a much slower recovery. So it can not only clean your silver, but it can potentially save your life. So to talk us through this and what bicarb can do and what it perhaps can't do, Dr. Vincent Kandra Winata, who is a clinical nutritionist, researcher and food scientist. Dr. Vincent, first of all, what even is bicarb soda?
1: So thank you for having me on. Bicarb soda is basically a slightly alkaline substance or a chemical substance that can help in a lot of cases. And in the case that you were referring to, it is a case that is called acidosis. So basically, it's when our body, or specifically our blood, gets too acidic. And being a mild alkaline, it can theoretically and practically helps to balance out this pH level in the body.
0: Where does it come from?
1: It comes from a chemical reaction. So it's basically what they call is a bicarb of soda. So a lot of us probably know that as a baking soda. That's what it's being known in the culinary world, which is very different from baking powder.

0: But bicarb is a short form of sodium bicarbonate, which is NaHCO3, which is, again, it is a white crystalline powder that's naturally alkaline, which means that when it is being paired up with something acidic, it can neutralize the pH, such as in this case. We use that a lot in our everyday life, especially if you're baking. So the difference between baking soda or bicarb soda and baking powder is that the bicarb soda needs acid to react to cause that leavening. So perhaps if you're familiar with recipes, it will call for a cream of tartar or a lemon juice or a vinegar that cause that reaction to help with the leavening of dough.
1: I guess what I want to know is how is it made? Where do you get it from in the first place? Do you have any idea? It's one of those mysteries of the world about where bicarb soda comes from. You just sort of take it for granted. So is it made somewhere? Is it
0: Yes.
1: crushed from a rock? Where does it come from?
0: There are two main production methods. The first one is natural mining, like what you said. It's a large deposit of what they call trona, which is a mineral containing sodium bicarbonate or bicarbonate, which is one of the biggest source of the production of the bicarb soda. But there is also synthetic production, much like, say, for example, majority of the vitamin C that we consume as a supplement is actually ascorbic acid and not vitamin C. And this is what we call a conventional or traditional industrial method. So it is combining salt water, which is sodium carbonate, sodium chloride, with ammonia and carbon dioxide, which sounds scary. However, this reaction produces sodium bicarbonate, which basically crystallized. That's what we call it in the chemistry world. It's a crystalline. It's a white crystal that is that's produced after a chemical reaction.
1: So I'm asking people what they do with it in their everyday lives. Julie's given me a call. What are you doing with bicarb in your life, Julie?
2: I put a little bit in boiling water when I'm boiling frozen peas and a tiny bit of sugar. It makes them really juicy and sweet and tender instead of, like ball bearings sometimes.
1: Well, I would have never thought to do that. Where did you learn that trick, Julie?
2: From my grandma, she used to
1: Oh.
2: do it.
1: Go grandma. And you can taste the difference between peas done with a bit of bicarb and sugar and
2: Completely different. I also clean the sink with it with vinegar and hot water.
1: Oh yeah, that's a good one, isn't it?
2: Down, or you put it down the drain as well. It unblocks the drain too.
1: My kids love frozen peas and corn. I'm going to start doing
2: Oh, do
1: your
2: it.
1: grandmother's trick, Julie.
2: Do it. Just a little bit, just a tiny bit, and a little bit of sugar. Sweet and juicy.
1: Lovely. Thank you very much. This text from Diane says, I use bicarb and vinegar to clean the silver cutlery handles of the forks and spoons I have. This one says, take it easy with bicarb if ingesting because it destroys vitamin C. Is that correct, Dr. Vincent?
0: It's not, it's, it is both correct and incorrect. So a lot of the times, although vitamin C is an acidic substance, which is ascorbic acid, the first thing that will react with bicarb when you ingest it is actually our stomach acid, which is the reason why some people use bicarb soda solution with water to reduce acid reflux, to neutralize that excessive stomach acid. But of course, you have to be really careful because of two reasons. The first one is that you don't want to mask the symptoms of underlying issues because sometimes acid reflux is the symptoms rather than the root cause of an issue. If you keep masking it by reducing the symptoms by ingesting bicarb soda, then you may not realize that it may be something more serious than just acid reflux. And number two, obviously, this is where moderation or the right dosage is actually very important because whilst our body being too acidic is not good, at the same time, our body being too alkaline is also not very good for us.
1: How do you tell which one's which then in your day-to-day life, Dr. Vincent? Is there a way to tell, oh, it's too acidic or, oh no, it's too alkaline?
0: Our body is a really, really smart biological engine. So we don't necessarily have to adjust our pH, despite of what you read on the news or what you watch on TikTok and Reels. Our body is really good at making sure that the pH stays what we call homeostasis, means that it's in balance. However, sometimes when we eat something that is a little bit too intense or something that is too spicy, Bicarb is a natural antacid that can help neutralize it. But again, it is not meant for a long-term solution for your acid reflux. If your body, if you experience acid reflux after every meal or very regularly, that is a sign of something that is more serious than just a temporal imbalance in your acid production.
1: That is good advice from Dr. Vincent. A text here on 0467922891. When I have indigestion, heartburn, my girlfriend puts about a teaspoon of bicarb soda in a glass of warm water, makes
0: that's
1: me swallow
0: dose.
1: It. Sorry, go ahead, Dr. Vincent. What was that?
0: That is a good dose. I was about to say that it is around about a teaspoon to 2 teaspoon in a glass of warm water.
1: Okay, very great. So the girlfriend's doing it well, makes me swallow it, and then produces burps, which gets rid of the heartburn. So that's what's going on there, Dr. Vincent.
0: Yes, I mean, you can do a very fun science experiment, actually, by mixing bicarb soda and something that is acidic, like lemon juice or vinegar, and that produces bubbles. So this is something that, if you remember your science project, when you try to emulate that lava production when you create a fake volcano, this is one of the ways to cause that sort of kind of explosion. But this also means that when a lot of people think that when they're cleaning something using vinegar and bicarb soda, they mix them together. Yes, you can do that in the case of cleaning silver, for example, but in terms of cleaning grime or your bathroom tiles, you don't want to mix them together, because when you mix them together, all of the chemical reaction happens, it releases the bubbles, and the remaining solution is rendered useless because everything goes away already.
1: Okay. Well, Maria in Hindmarsh says, I use bicarb mixed with my shampoo this morning to neutralize the grays from leaving my blonde hair color on for too long in my end, says Maria in Hindmarsh. So it's so fantastic. Do you know what's going on in that case, Dr. Vincent, with Maria's hair?
0: Of course,
1: hair?
0: Because being alkaline, that basically helps to reduce the hardness of water, as well as to reduce the impact of the minerals in water onto the colored hair. I mean, this is basically the reason why for people who color their hair, often they use specific shampoo that's probably sulfate-free or things like that to make sure that the color stays vibrant instead of being dull. And bicarb soda helps with that. Just be very careful, because you don't want your scalp to be too sensitive to it or react too much to it, because obviously when you are aggravating the area, it opens up the pores, and for some people with dandruff or some people with sensitive skin and scalp or eczema, that can cause a little bit of issue.
1: On 891 ABC Adelaide, South Australia and Broken Hill, you're fantastic, Dr. Vincent Kandra-Winata, who is a clinical nutritionist, researcher and food scientist, knows everything about bicarb, it turns out. Here's one for you, Dr. Vincent, from Tamara says, I use bicarb to whiten my teeth. Add some with water and make a paste, dip my toothbrush in and pop it on my teeth, and so many people comment how my teeth are so white, says Tamara.
0: That is something that I have to say that it works in two ways. The first one is that, because coming in the form of crystalline, it is mildly abrasive, so it can help to physically scrub away like stains, especially coffee or red wines, and it neutralizes the acid in the mouth. So that actually is not very good, because that can contribute to the imbalance in your mouth. But that's, I mean, as long as you don't do it every day, I don't think that's a bad thing, because, you know, if you just want to whiten it temporarily to make it, maybe you have a party or something, that's fine. But to do it every day, it can actually erode your enamels, which in the long term may cause tooth sensitivity or even cause caries or something like that.
1: Good tip. My dad, he's a bit of a bushman, Dr. Vincent, and he's like, all you need to keep your teeth clean is bicarb soda and a stick. So now I'll know.
0: Well, in a way, our ancestor is using something that is quite alkaline, like pumice stone, being ground up into powder, and something like a stick or leaves, for example, because essentially what it does, it helps to break down the buildup. Like it's almost like you're sandpapering it down. However, if you do it every day, twice daily, which is what you're supposed to do when it comes to cleaning and brushing your teeth, it can wear down enamels, and that can cause other issues. That is it goes beyond just the cosmetic issues.
1: Well, the last question I have for you, it's from Alison and says, I put bicarbonate on beef and I put it on chicken. I leave it on the meat for 20 minutes and then rinse it off and pat the meat dry. And it's nice and tender, says Alison. And I've had lots of people say how it tenderizes their meat. So what's going on there, Dr. Vincent?
0: Yes, I was about to actually add that. One function that I personally use too, especially when you are working with the tougher cut of meats. But basically, sodium bicarbonate or bicarb soda is an alkaline solution, as I said before. And when it's applied to the surface of meat, especially like beef strips, for example, or small cuts that you use in stir frying, it raises the pH of the meat surface, which means that it breaks down the structure of the molecule, the muscle protein, and it makes it, it basically denatures the protein, which makes the fiber looser. And not only it tenderizes the meat, it actually, the meat becomes more receptive to marinate. So if you don't have 12 hours or overnight time to marinate your meat, you want to do it in the span of 15 to 30 minutes, put a little of bicarb soda. You wash it off and then put your marinades, and it will taste like you have been working, preparing the meat from the night before.
1: You're fantastic, Dr. Vincent. Thank you so much for your time. See you later.
0: No worries. Thank you so much for having me.
1: Bye-bye. Happy Monday, everyone. See ya. Dr. Vincent Kandra-Winata. All things bicarb and more. This text says, bicarb is great for clearing and unblocking drains in the sink. That's from Paula. This one, I've not heard this one before, but it makes so much sense. If you're about to walk out the door with your new baby and there's a small vomit on your top, sprinkle with bicarb. Gets rid of the smell. Good tip. Thank you. Put that in the baby bag along with all the nappy wipes and the nappies, a little thing of bicarb for when the baby spews. Sonia says, yes, sprinkling bicarb on your meat does tenderize it and you don't taste it. Joy says, bicarb soda, you can use it for cakes, biscuits, cleaning tar from cars and insects, jar labels, window cleaner, and for the oven. Carb soda, dab in water, and wacko, enjoy, says Joy. I tried to use, I mentioned before I live in a rental and we have periodic inspections, which are the worst. Anyway, I had to clean the oven and I don't like the idea of using the oven cleaners that you can get, you know, the harsh chemicals. And so I decided to make a natural oven cleaner by you created a paste of bicarb soda all in the oven, and then you get a spray bottle with vinegar and you spray it in there and it does its thing. And actually, I mean, it kind of cleaned it, but what it really did was create a great big bicarb-y film and mess everywhere that I'm still dealing with today. So, I mean, it's fine if you live there and you're not having people come in and inspect your house and go, what's going on? What have you done in your oven? If it's just you at home, no problem. But I probably don't recommend it if you're trying to use it for a rental inspection. It's 1:45. Here is your song quiz today. So, we've still got some people getting it wrong. Is it split ends? Asked Maggie. No. Is it Jessie's Girl by Rick Springfield? Asked Deb in Warridale. No, it's not. I'll give you the right answer in just a moment. I just want to wrap up a few things first quickly. So, we were talking about, in our News of the Day panel, we were looking at an article from the Tizer about emergency admission. And it reports that the emergency department demand has increased by 50%. But that doesn't correlate with how much the population has risen, which is 15%. So what's behind this? And so on our News of the Day panel, we were looking at the role of urgent care clinics and whether or not they're doing anything. Lorraine says, well, we were advised by our GP clinic to go to an urgent care clinic as my husband had hand lacerations that needed assessing and potentially gluing or stitching. We arrived at the Norwood clinic at about 10:30 and was told there was a 5-hour wait. Are these clinics being used for general GP-type consultations, says Lorraine. 5-hour wait with a hand laceration. Oh, gosh, that's no good. Another one says, when I Googled urgent care clinic, these are the results. Are there more and how do you find them? So there, according to the health.gov.au website, there are 9 in South Australia, 1 each in Mount Gambier, Victor Harbour, which we've already heard from someone in Victor Harbour saying it's excellent, and Whyalla, and the other 6 are across Adelaide. So if you're looking for that. All right, well, let's have a go at the song quiz then. I did end up giving you a longer clue in the end. Evelyn's from North Brighton. Hello, Evelyn.
3: Hello, Jo. How are you?
1: I'm good. How's your Monday going?
3: It's going well, thank you. Yeah, very well indeed.
1: Did you get much rain this afternoon? I've got a bit of rain happening outside here.
3: It's on now. It's happening now.
1: Yeah. But how good was yesterday? I just want to talk about how beautiful yesterday was. Did you have a lovely day?
3: Oh, yesterday was gorgeous. Both Australia and Scotland got through yesterday, so I was very happy.
1: You resolved the song quiz for us, Evelyn. What do you think it is?
3: I thought it was Olivia Newton-John and Let's Get Physical.
1: You got it precisely right, Evelyn. Thank you. See ya.
3: Thank you. Bye, Jo.
1: Bye-bye. ABC Adelaide, South Australia and Broken Hill.

0: for the cuttlefish. Come on, bring it on. Congratulations to Louise, Marianne, Ray in Windvale, Paul in Campbelltown, and apparently many, many more after the second clue. If you are listening in the regions, it's time to go hang out with Narelle Graham.
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2: Hello to you on this Monday afternoon. It is 8 minutes till three and I will take you through until 6 o'clock on ABC Radio South Australia and Broken Hill. After the news, are we set for a boom in Burra? There are moves afoot to build temporary accommodation for 400 workers and that's going to happen fairly soon. You have until the 24th of July to make a submission on that proposal if you live within that particular council area. That's the Regional Council of Gawler. But there are also many other hundreds of people expected for various projects that are taking place in Burra over the next few years. You're going to hear more about those projects and that influx of visitors and what that might mean for local businesses after the news at 3 o'clock. And of course, stay tuned to meet the neighbours who have discovered some previously before never recorded species of orchid. So this is really exciting. Going for a walk in Victoria, taking a few photos, and then boom, there's three new species of orchid that have been found. But before the news at 3 o'clock this afternoon, remember all the excitement about Artemis 2? Well, that was back in April when NASA's Artemis 2 mission sent four people around the moon, going further into space than ever before. They went around the moon. Now NASA has named the crew for Artemis 3. They'll be orbiting the Earth this time, but it's all part of a plan to get people landing on the moon and one day even living there. Louise Miglin from the Top Stories podcast has more.
3: NASA's named a crew for its next Artemis mission, hoping to pave the way to land humans on the moon for the first time since the 1970s. 2 months ago, the world watched with bated breath.
4: 3, 2, 1, booster ignition. And lift off.
3: As four astronauts on Artemis 2 took off for a 10-day journey around the moon, going further into space than any other people in history. They successfully landed back on Earth.
5: Splashdown confirmed at 7:07 p.m. Central Time.
3: And brought back important information for NASA.
5: A new chapter of the exploration of our celestial neighbor is complete.
3: Artemis 2 orbited the moon rather than actually landing on it, but it did gather important data on space and about the technology needed for future missions, including plans to get people living on the lunar surface. This next mission is Artemis 3, with four more astronauts gearing up for their trip into space. The pilot is Italian Luca Parmitano, the first European to join one of the program's missions. He'll be joined by three Americans, Frank Rubio, Andre Douglas, and Randy Bresnik, who'll be the captain.
6: We, the Artemis 3 crew, are honored to be able to carry this torch forward.
3: These guys are not actually going to the moon. They'll be flying around the Earth. But they'll be testing equipment, practicing docking their Orion capsule with two lunar landers, which are being provided by private companies, Elon Musk's SpaceX and Jeff Bezos's Blue Origin. Artemis 3 is set to launch sometime next year. And after that, in 2028, there's Artemis 4. That's when NASA is planning to actually land humans on the moon and, for the first time, have them stay there for a week. The last time a person landed on the moon was in 1972. NASA's also revealed plans for longer stays, unveiling a blueprint for a permanent lunar outpost near the moon's south pole, complete with moon buggies and pressurised living quarters. It says once Artemis 3 and 4 are done, the next phase will be to start building up that infrastructure throughout the next decade.
2: Exciting times, hey? We're all going to go and live on the moon. Probably won't happen for me. 1-300-160-222, the number for you to call this afternoon, or you can send a text to 0467-922-783. Matthew Wilder is going to take you up to the news at 3 o'clock this afternoon. This one is from 1983. It's Break My Stride. What a great song this one is. You're on ABC Radio South Australia and Broken Hill.

0: Matthew Wilder, Break My Stride, ABC Radio, South Australia and Broken Hill. So we're heading to the news at 3 o'clock and then hear all about the number of workers that are expected in Burra in the Regional Council of Goyder over the next few years. Always good to hear from you on the phone line 1300 160 222 or on the text line, which is 0467 922 783. And can you imagine going for a walk, just taking some pictures of some random flowers that you see, and then later finding out that you are the first person to photograph and log 3 new species of orchid? Find out more when you meet the neighbours.
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2: Good afternoon, Richard Davies with ABC News. The federal government will decide in the coming days if it will extend the cut to the fuel excise after the US and Iran agreed to a new ceasefire deal. The tax on petrol was reduced earlier this year after the US and Israel attacked Iran, sending fuel prices soaring. The move has saved motorists 26 cents per litre, but the temporary measure is due to end on June 30. Prime Minister Anthony Albanese says an assessment about the excise will be made at the start of next week.
3: We know that the end of the conflict doesn't mean that we're back to business as usual, and we know that that has been really important in providing support for people.
2: And a memorandum of understanding is scheduled to be officially signed between Iran and the United States in Switzerland later this week to end their months-long war. As our global affairs editor Laura Tingle reports, the exact details remain unclear.
4: There's talk of toll-free access to the Strait of Hormuz, but quite clearly the plan would involve Iran continuing to control that strait, even if there are not tolls. So I think pragmatic assessment has got to be this isn't all done and dusted. All it really signals, I think, is that the US is unlikely now to engage in full-scale war again against Iran. But Israel, when that ceasefire in April was dealt with, just basically moved its targets from Iran to Lebanon. You know, the bitterness and the intractability of the two sides there is not going to end.
2: A group of academics have urged senators to pass the federal government's changes to negative gearing and the capital gains tax discount. As a two-day Senate inquiry into the reforms began this morning, 17 experts in tax, economics and housing released an open letter in favour of the changes. Associate Professor Catherine James from the University of Melbourne told the inquiry the reforms are not perfect, but they will make the tax system fairer.
5: An indexation system is far superior to the current 50% discount that applies irrespective of the length of time an investment is held, which often goes well beyond compensating investors for the inflationary effects of a gain. It is not clear why we

0: should exempt half of one form of income.
1: South Australia's Treasurer says he wants to see a national proton therapy unit built in South Australia. The Federal Health Minister has been reported as looking at other states to potentially take on the project. The first proton cancer treatment unit in the Southern Hemisphere was meant to be built in Adelaide before the contract with the provider was terminated. Treasurer Tom Koutsantonis says the state government is committed to the project.
2: We're putting our best foot forward. We've got a great team here. We've got a building here. We're very keen to try and work and make sure it gets done. We're happy to assist, but ultimately this is a decision of the Commonwealth Government.
1: Upgrades to helipads in Port Pirie and Mannum have been completed. Christina Rosengren reports.
3: SA Health says the helipads at both locations are now fully operational following upgrades completed earlier this year. The recommissioning of the pads had been delayed because they didn't meet safety certifications, despite construction being completed. The upgrades were part of a $23 million commitment made in 2024 to upgrade 13 regional hospital helipads. The helipads in Clare, Murray Bridge and Victor Harbour still remain non-operational and will require the helipad operator to sign off before they can be used. SA Health says it's continuing to work with stakeholders at those sites to ensure their safety.
1: Former Socceroos captain Craig Foster says the team will use their first win at the FIFA World Cup as a boost of confidence for the rest of the tournament. Australia stunned Turkey, claiming a 2-0 upset win in their first group match in Vancouver. The Turkish side were the favourites, but two goals from Nestori Inrankunda and Connor Metcalf secured the win for Australia. Foster says anything is possible at the World Cup.
4: With good organisation, as long as it's well coached, as long as, you know, you do have enough quality players, you should always have ambition. You always need to have belief. And the good thing is, you know, Australia believes in this team. We've got a great young generation.
1: Checking South Australia's weather, showers about the south of the Northwest Pastoral District and the West Coast, tending to patchy rain and extending into central and southeastern districts during the afternoon. Port Lincoln, 18 in rain. Port Pirie, showers and 22. A shower or two in Renmark, 20. Showers increasing for Mount Gambier, 17. Broken Hill, partly cloudy and 23 degrees. Adelaide, showers continuing this afternoon. A top of 19's forecast. It's currently 16.7. Tomorrow, showers and 20. Wednesday, rain and 19. ABC News.
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6: Hello to you on this Monday afternoon. It is 5 minutes past three. Coming up, why, when you're on a walk and you see some unusual flowers, you really should take a picture of them and share them as widely as possible, because that is what has happened interstate. And as a result of just simply taking some pictures of some flowers while on a walk, three new species of orchids have been discovered. So stay tuned to hear more from When You Meet the Neighbours at 20 past three this afternoon on ABC Radio South Australia and Broken Hill. So to start us off today, we're going to a place that's the home of the Midnight Oil House. It's also home to an historic railway station. It's Burra, and it is gearing up for a population boom with a number of big-scale projects earmarked. So you're about to hear about the temporary accommodation build and why more than 1,000 workers are expected in the next few years. Submissions have opened for this temporary workers' accommodation facility in Burra, in the state's mid-north, and the proposal is by the Regional Council of Goyder. It's for housing 400 workers over a period of up to 5 years to be built at Aberdeen Oval, which is between the golf course and the tennis courts. That accommodation is for one of the large-scale projects happening around Burra. Bill Gebhard is the mayor of the Regional Council of Goyder. Bill, good afternoon.
7: Good afternoon, Narelle. Good afternoon, listeners.
6: What type of accommodation facility are we talking about? Is it converted shipping containers like the miners use?
7: Yes, it's that type of thing. We've actually got a long-term plan. It sort of begins with our present caravan park was developed many years ago, and the caravans have got bigger and the outfits towing them have all got bigger. And now we've got to the stage we're going to have to upgrade the caravan park.

0: So this, in the long term, is going to be planned to be a caravan park, and it's being developed exactly along those lines by the architects and everything.
1: So will there be some permanent infrastructure put in place for these workers, these temporary workers, like water, sewage, or is all of that to be temporary?
0: No, that's all permanent. That's at their cost, so that's quite a relief for the Goyder Council.
1: At whose cost?
0: Neon, this particular one,
2: right,
0: or the particular one you're talking about. We've possibly got another camp going up as well for the AI data centre. But we're not sure where to put that yet. We're just in discussion because that's another 500 people. Mm. Then we've got two batteries as well, so which is probably 200 each. So we've got fairly big numbers of people coming into the community.
1: Yeah, Bill Gibbard is the mayor of the Regional Council of Goyder. So at the plan at the end of this build on the Aberdeen Oval is to turn it into a caravan park, right?
0: Correct. Yes.
1: Right. Okay. Do you think
0: exactly
1: it will?
0: We're desperately needing it.
1: With the shipping containers or different types of infrastructure when it becomes a caravan park?
0: No, it'll all be cleaned up, and we'll start with a fresh slate, and we'll just have all the earthworks done, the trees and the lawns are all pretty done, but everything else will be removed.
1: Right.
0: There'll be nothing as a fixture.
1: And so that is for a project by Neon. What project is it?
0: The Goyder North Wind Farm. And that's sort of meant to commence in probably the third quarter this year, I'd say. But it's sort of a bit of a moving target, but that's what we're envisaging.
1: So that would be, what, sometime around September?
0: Oh, I was going to say October, November, December, in that period, actually.
1: Okay, all right. Yeah. What at the moment is the hold up with that?
0: Oh, that's beyond us. No, that could be anything. I think the last I heard, they're dealing with contractors. But that's all their area. We've just got to accommodate them, and we won't really know until the last.
1: Right. And so this is the sort of thing that you can get

0: It will be quick, yes.
1: What is the Aberdeen Oval used for at the moment?
0: It hasn't been used for many years. It's probably a driving range for the golf club. It's, you know, years ago, it was a racetrack. It used to be, when they had the Barra races.
1: Yep.
0: Well, this is sort of 50, 60 years ago. And that was a racetrack. And then it's been an oval for a period for many, many years as well. And then it hasn't been, well, we're down to one football team. That's a community issue too.
1: Yeah.
0: We used to have two football teams here. And it's just getting harder and harder, as you know. But that's what it was used for. And it's a perfect site for us. Got good soil, good everything.
1: Right. So you're also hoping that some of these workers that come as part of the wind farm project also know how to kick a footy.
0: It'd be a lot of it, even if anything. No, we don't care what they do. Even if they've got children for the school, football, anything in the community, they're very welcome.
1: Yeah.
0: And at the end of it, there's sort of quite a few permanent jobs going. I think between all the things we've mentioned, I think it could be up to 300 job permanents.
1: Okay.
0: So that's going to help the school, the community. That's a big thing. That's a big influx of permanent workers.
1: It is. So will other projects like the IREN AI facility that you and I spoke about last week, will that require workers at the same time, or is that going to be down the track?
0: No, it's more or less the same time. It's probably a couple months later. Their civils start just before Christmas, and I expect the civils will easily be, probably a couple months prior too. So, they'll be more or less the same time, yes.
1: That's a lot of extra people, isn't it?
0: Well, yes, it is a lot, but it's very good because we're quite a big area. We can send, between Yadunda, Robertstown, Point Pass. There's a lot of areas we can split things up. And I think it's going to create a lot of opportunity for anyone to do things and work, feed off it. It doesn't matter what you do. There's just going to be opportunities everywhere.
1: Phil Gebbard, thank you. The Mayor of the Goyder Council. You can have your say. 1300 160 222. Tim Phillips is the owner of the nearby Bon Accord Hotel, which is a hotel that's less than 5 kilometres south of the Midnight Oil House, just in case you were wondering. Tim, good afternoon.
2: Hello.
1: Where is Aberdeen Oval in relation to the Bon Accord Hotel?
2: Very, very close. It's just down on the corner.
1: Yeah.
2: Not far away at all. I can basically see it from the top story of the hotel.
1: Fantastic. Is this likely, do you think, to be good for business, this type of temporary accommodation facility?
2: We've had wind farmers in the area before. You can't bank that they're all going to come into your business. Certainly a certain percentage of them will be, but it's also a variety of tradies and stuff. It's not the same people for 5 years. So you've got contractors that come in and out and stuff like that. So, look, the thing is, there's going to be a lot more people in the area. The potential to pick up more customers is terrific. It will be very, very good for Borough.
1: Yeah. Do you have any concerns about what's going on with all of this extra work?
2: No. The thing is, because, be aware that up here in this area, we've had wind farms up at Hallett. We've got things that went down south of Borough. So, they've got confidence in the area, shall we say, that all of these things can happen, and they have been happening. We've had, when I was doing the wind farms up at Hallett, we had some of the tradies would come through and have a few beers on the way back to their digs. We haven't had any grief or anything like that from anyone who's worked in the area.
1: And where were their digs, Tim?
2: Sorry?
1: Where were their digs when they were coming through?
2: Okay, so I can't talk about everyone where they all were.
1: Yeah, yeah.
2: For the Goyder South one, there was a camp on a farm's land south of Borough. So there wasn't much that we picked up, as in Borough, the township picked up from them, because a lot of them, there were a certain amount who stayed in Borough, but a lot of them would go from their place of work to the camp, and a certain amount of them were billeted, if that's the word, over in Clare.
1: Yeah.
2: So there were a lot of things that Clare picked up from that.
1: Yeah.
2: This time the camp is going to be basically right here in Borough. So there's a lot more opportunity for things to happen for businesses such as myself.
1: Yeah. There's been some rain recently. What has the recent rain meant for Borough and the surrounding area, Tim?
2: It's green. I've been here for 10 years, and this is a very

0: to the season. I'm not a farmer. We've got relatives who are farmers.
1: Yeah.
0: But it's just lovely to walk out and see everything is looking green and bright. And we've been having the right sort of rain, nothing that's harsh and running off, but lovely rain that goes into the soil. Bill's a farmer. He'd know about all of these bits and pieces. But I just walk out and I see all these lovely green fields. We go back and forth to Clare and we see the season's looking pretty good, I think.
2: Yeah, well, that's good. I'm glad to hear you say that, Tim. Do you get a lot of visitors who are have come to Burra to get a close-up look at the Midnight Oil House?
0: The Midnight Oil House, it's one of those interesting things. I know it gets talked about.
2: Yep.
0: The thing is, there's only a certain generation that know who on earth Midnight Oil were.
2: Oh, I'm showing my age, Tim.
0: Well, it's, you know, ages, they travel around. But, you know, people who are 40 years and younger wouldn't have any idea who the hell they were.
2: Yeah, you're probably right, Tim. We'll have to educate them, I think.
0: Well, there's lots of things in Burra that have, like, we've got a lot of history around the place. We've got the Red Roof Jail. We've got the old copper mine here. There's a lot to see around in Burra.
2: Yeah.
0: Beyond a house that someone took a photo of and stuck on an album cover one time. So the best thing when you come up to Burra, grab the key, go around all these historic sites. It takes a long time to see them, and it's well worth the trouble.
2: Thank you, Tim. Tim Phillips, who's the owner of the Bon Accord Hotel. I just want to return to Bill Gibbard, who's the mayor of the Goyder Council. A bit of rain. How's it looking around Burra and the rest of the Goyder Council area, Bill?
3: It could not be looking better. It's looking really good at the moment. Yeah, we've had a good start and we've had warm weather, no frost. So it's looking good. It's
2: excellent.
3: One of our better years.
2: Great. Well, I'm glad to hear
3: this,
2: that.
3: At this stage.
2: Yeah. Yes, I know. Things can turn on a dime, can't they? What do you farm, Bill?
3: We're wheat, barley, oats and sheep as well.
2: Excellent.
3: We're sort of a mixed farm, yep.
2: Yeah, all right. Well, hopefully there's some good news on fertiliser too with the
3: diesel sneaking down. Everything's hopefully heading in the right direction.
2: Good on you. Yep. Bill Gibbard, who is the mayor of the Goyder Council. You're on ABC Radio South Australia in Broken Hill. Hello to George in Wakery. I'm very supportive of development in regional areas. However, if an AI centre is being considered for Burra, my first concern would be the sheer demand on power needs to keep an AI centre cool at Burra. AI centres have an unimaginable requirement for electricity. Heaven forbid if water is being considered for a cooling system. George, I'm glad you asked because we discussed the AI centre last week and you've given me an opportunity to recap some of the information that we found out. So, yes, the AI centre is to be in a location which would place it on the Morgan pipeline. The idea is that it would draw and several Olympic size swimming pools worth of water, but it is a recycled water cooling system. So while that cooling system would need to be topped up, that what they're saying is most of the water used for cooling would be recycled. So it would just keep going through and through and through the system. But I appreciate your text. 0467 922 783 is that text line number.
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2: Meeting some neighbours in a moment who took photos of flowers thinking, oh, they're interesting. 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Stay with us on ABC Radio. Yes, it's informative, but also the music is killer. This is Overkill, ABC South Australia, Broken Hill.

0: Minute Work Overkill. I remember Colin Hay being on Spicks and Specs, I think it was, and saying that somebody yelled out to him at a concert, "Play the one about the goats, mate. Play the one about the goats. Goats appear and fade away." That's a Mondegreen.
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8: I am the one who knocks.
0: Let's meet the neighbours who took pictures of flowers only to find out that those flowers have never been recorded before. Three different species of orchids were discovered by someone walking in suburban Melbourne. I have knocked on the door of ABC Melbourne this afternoon and Ishanda Razak has answered. Good afternoon.
9: Good afternoon. G'day.
0: Nice to speak with you. Who was this person? Where were they walking?
9: Well, this person is Robert Mitchell, a man whose professional job is to be a beer microbiologist.
0: Oh!
9: He makes beer at a brewery here in Melbourne. And this is a story that traces back to the dark days of COVID lockdowns in Melbourne. But at the time when you could get out for short periods and go for long walks on your own as exercise and peace of mind, Robert decided to take up photography. He'd always been interested about orchid photography in specific. So he's just walking around Frankston. If you know Frankston, it's a seaside suburb about an hour or so from Melbourne, but it is suburban Melbourne. And he was in these reserves just taking photos of flowers around the summertime, springtime, and uploading the thousands of photos. And he just wanted to know, what's this flower? What's that flower? But some of what he found could not be identified at all. And he, being a sort of a scientific mind, again, microbiologist is his background, wanted to really pursue it. So, like, long story short, with the help of the Royal Botanic Gardens Victoria and other authorities, organised permits to take samples of these orchids that could not be identified, do DNA sampling, and lo and behold, three never-before-discovered species for the scientific world were discovered by Robert Mitchell.
0: How about that? Good on you, Robert Mitchell. Do they name one of the orchids after him now?
9: No. Funnily enough, because he was of scientific, background, and he took it on himself, he was asked to take part in the writing of the papers, the scientific papers, to describe these things, which means he could name them, as opposed to somebody else naming them after him. He could name them, and he decided to name them other things apart from himself.
0: Oh, what did he call them?
9: So these are sunflowers, and they've got official names, but one is called the Serpentina, so the serpent, and he says that's because this is quite a tall flower, blue orchid, with a sort of bulb that for him looks like a snake's head or a snake's mouth with a forked tongue. The next is an abrasive-looking flower for him, abrasive folia. So it's a similar-looking blue flower, but it's got these really rough leaves. So he thought he'd call it the asperifolia, rough folia. And the third one, he named after his favourite singer. So it's a sunflower, Aurorae, named after a European singer, Aurora, which is his favourite singer. And he says it looks like her. So this is a whitish flower with blue dots. The singer's got quite a lot of white makeup on her stage performance, blue eyes, and also red sort of makeup. And this flower has little bits of red on it as well. So he named it after it. So it's got the Serpentina, the rough leaf, and the Aurora after a singer.
0: Wow. Okay. ABC Radio, South Australia and Broken Hill. Ishanda Razak is your neighbour this afternoon from ABC Melbourne. Sorry, did you say these are sunflowers or are they orchids?
9: No, they're orchids, sun orchids. So they bloom mainly in the sort of sunlight.
0: Oh.
9: I'm told that they are very hard to find. So Australia has about 1,800 orchid species, but some of them are critically endangered and they're very fragile. They mainly bloom in, springtime. So there are some winter orchids, but these, I'm told, A lot of these flowers only open up in the sunshine and then close up again, so they can be hard to find, to spot, to describe, which is one of the reasons why maybe they've gone unnoticed for so long, because you have to be at the right place at the right time to photograph them, record them, and then describe them and compare them to something that may or may not exist. So they are kind of rare. There are several hundred species of orchids that are endangered as well. So this has helped to identify something new to the scientific world and now preserve them as well. So it is important for the preservation of Australia's orchid species.
0: Yeah, most definitely. So where did they come from? Were they planted or have they sprung up on their own?
9: I believe they sprung up on their own.
0: Wow.
9: This is a species that is, again, across Australia. And I was talking to Robert about all of the flowers he found, thousands upon thousands of flowers, well known. But some, he said, I forget the scientific name, but some he found in Victoria, in Melbourne, they were only thought to exist in South Australia up till recently. So there are lots of these flowers, but they are very fragile, very delicate. Speaking to the Botanic Gardens here in Victoria, they are critically endangered in some cases, and they're a good sign of the health of an area, because they require a rich nutrient soil, the right amount of sunlight, the right amount of just natural environment. So they're good, like frogs perhaps in a water setting. If you have these, you have a good sign that nature is doing what it needs to do, but it's also important to protect them because they're important for, again, pollination.
0: Yes. Yeah. Wow. How very interesting. Is there somewhere that people can see photos of these orchids?
9: Well, the digital story will be out tomorrow morning and the television story tonight. So if you're watching the 7 p.m. news in Victoria, you'll be able to see it. Hopefully you'll be able to see it in South Australia, but the digital story on the ABC website, which will have the pictures of these flowers. However, I'm sure if you try and Google them, there is a scientific paper out now which you can find them, but the easiest way to see them, I can guarantee you, will be tomorrow morning on the ABC website. When you type in new orchids found in Australia, you'll be able to see the three species that have been newly identified.
0: And Iskander, how did you find out about them?
9: This is a little bit funny. I was in the newsroom and a colleague of mine, Yvette Gray, who works there, said, I've got this mate, this guy that I know, he's quite a bit of a nerd, but he told me he found these flowers that are new and I don't really have the time because I'm pregnant.
0: Oh!
9: He was heavily pregnant. Would you mind having a chat to him? That's how it happened.
0: Yeah, well, great. Well, her pregnancy is your gain. in a weird way.
9: Yeah.
0: Fantastic. Thank you for bringing us this story. I appreciate it. There's your neighbour from ABC in Melbourne this afternoon, Iskander Razak. ABC Radio South Australia and Broken Hill. We've moved things around on you this afternoon. Stay tuned, because in your ongoing series about South Australian road rules and driving tips, we are rounding out a discussion on some of our lesser known weird road rules. And your challenge, should you choose to accept it, is to get in touch with us here at the ABC. Is there a weird road rule that you have been pinged for, pulled over for? We are getting involved in a discussion where we ended up talking about how it was always trendy to have your car lowered, but these days it's people are having their car raised. Weird, isn't it? But have you been pinged by a weird road rule? 1-300-160-222 is the number to give us a call. And the text line is 0467-922-783.
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0: Let's see what's happening in the news. Good afternoon, Mick Murdoch.
5: G'day to you, Narelle. Environmentalists say a new agreement between the state government and BHP doesn't do enough to end water extraction from the Great Artesian Basin. BHP takes more than 33 million litres of water a day for its mining operations at Olympic Dam, but traditional owners say it's left some outback springs dry. A new mining indenture set to pass Parliament this week will see BHP shut down one of its well fields by 2036. Environmentalist David Noonan has told the ABC extraction should end sooner. New AI technology being tested in South Australia is showing promise for farmers looking to streamline production practices. Biotechnology company BioNexus is developing technology including touch sensors which detect fruit ripeness. Flinders University is reviewing the tech, which Associate Professor of Medicine and Health, Khan Trong, says will benefit many commodities, including grapes and stone fruit. He says the technology will likely be trialled on a farm in the next 6 to 12 months. New data from South Australia's Education Department shows mobile phone-related incidents in high schools are decreasing year on year. Mobile phones, smartwatches and tablets were banned in all public SA schools in 2023. The data shows phone-related incidents have decreased 82% in Term 1 of this year compared to Term 1 in 2023. Overall, incidents in Term 1 fell from 137 to 25. And a new tool will be launched next month designed to make identifying scam text messages easier. From July 1st, companies will be required to register with the Australian Communications and Media Authority to verify their sender ID. Texts from companies that don't register will be accompanied with an unverified label. Samantha York from ACMA told the ABC measures will help people better identify fraudulent messages. And there's more ABC News at 4 o'clock.
0: Indeed. Thank you very much. Mick Murdoch there with the latest from the newsroom. Here is what's happening weather-wise across South Australia. So patchy rain extending into the central and the southeastern districts during today. Possible thunderstorms in the west and maximum temperatures near average, grading to above average in the north. When I take a look at the forecast summary across South Australia tomorrow, rain, rain, rain. How are you going with the rain? Is it getting to the point where it's too much? Is it perfect? Are you getting Goldilocks rain where you are? 1300 160 222 is the number to call, or send me a text on 0467 922 783. It certainly is a lot greener than what it has been in previous years, no matter where you go in South Australia at the moment. But just wondering what's happening with the rain at your place. But certainly throughout the York Peninsula, Kangaroo Island, lower southeast and upper southeast tomorrow, Murraylands rain and showers, the Riverland a few showers around tomorrow and even in the mid-north, and the Flinders showers easing, rain and showers in the eastern Eyre Peninsula, rain for the lower Eyre Peninsula, the west coast showers and rain, and for the northwest pastoral showers throughout, and in the northeast pastoral, partly cloudy at Maree, possible shower at Lee Creek and shower or two at Yunta. For Broken Hill, 23 the top today, down to 13 degrees tonight and a top of 22. They're saying cloudy with a slight chance of a shower in the morning and winds north to northeasterly, 20 to 30 kilometres per hour. Current temperatures, 17 degrees in Adelaide. It is 16 at Stenhouse Bay, 16 at Keith, 17 at Renmark, 20 degrees in Port Pirie currently, 21 in Whyalla, and it's 20 degrees at the moment in Yunta. 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
0: Yeah, so we turn our attention to some of the weirder road rules coming up on ABC Radio South Australia and Broken Hill. Do you remember when Mad Max Beyond Thunderdome came out, featuring, of course, Tina Turner, who did the soundtrack for the movie? I love One of the Living. That's one of my favourites from that movie. Also, this is probably the title track. It's We Don't Need Another Hero. You're on ABC Radio South Australia on Broken Hill by the formidable Tina Turner on ABC Radio, where it is 23 minutes to four on a Monday afternoon.

0: Tina Turner, We Don't Need Another Hero, that from 1985. You're on ABC Radio, South Australia and Broken Hill, where it is 19 minutes to four on a Monday afternoon. In your ongoing series about South Australian road rules and driving tips, we're rounding out a discussion on some of our lesser known weird road rules. So some of these you will know, like, for example, slowing down around emergency vehicles. Others, maybe not, like the restrictions on mounting a fishing rod. Sean Dunford is back for you. Sean has 18 years experience as a driving instructor, a lot longer as a driver, might even remember Mad Max Beyond Thunderdome. Jump on board with your advice here too. If you've ever been caught out by a little known road rule or you have some advice to share, 0467 922 783. Sean, good afternoon.
1: Good afternoon, Narelle. I was going to say that song's probably from Beyond Thunderdome, I thought.
0: Yeah, 1985. Do you remember the movie?
1: I do, unfortunately.
0: I do too. Yeah.
1: Yeah, great movie. It was probably an interesting choice, Tina Turner, but it works. Even now, I think it holds up.
0: Yeah, I agree. It was a very different kind of concept. I think she was out of her depth maybe a little bit. Ooh, that's probably something that I shouldn't say, but I think mixed reviews to her performance in that movie, but a great singer and really good soundtrack. So measure it. You win some, you lose some. So previously we discussed slowing down for emergency vehicles and the need to signal for at least 5 seconds when you're pulling out from a stationary position. Let's resume with fishing rod holders. Can I have one on the front bull bar?
1: As I understand, you're not allowed to because of pedestrian safety rules, where obviously they've got quite the sharp edge on them, and if you are to strike a pedestrian with that, that's not going to be very good results. When they've got, I'm not sure when you've got a rod in them, but as far as I know, generally they're not accepted. So,
0: okay. So fishing rods have to go in the vehicle or on the vehicle, but not on the front bull bar.
1: Yeah, and I think most people have got roof racks on these days. You could attach them to the roof racks and everyone's driving a dual cab. You could actually put them in the back, put something in there for a change.
0: So. The rule must exist for a reason. Like, there must have been incidents with fishing rod holders being on the front bull bar of a car. So the mind boggles at how they were being used. Maybe you put the fishing rod in the fishing rod holder at the car, at the campsite, and your deck chair next to it.
1: Yeah, possibly. If you hook a big mako shark or something like that,
0: yeah,
1: you probably won't lose the dual cab, I would think.
0: Let's hope not. You can not advertise a car as for sale when it's parked on a public road. What's the details of that rule?
1: Yeah, so this comes down to, I think, advertising roadside goods for sale. And it can vary slightly from council to council across Australia. So you need to check your local rules. You can

0: require permits for this in different councils, but you're not allowed to advertise goods for sale on the roadside, and that's probably goes back to horse and cart days, I would imagine, but that's the basics of that rule.
1: I suppose it can cause a distraction. I see plenty of people doing it though, although maybe they have got a permit to do so.
0: Yeah, we did have a big problem with this in Mount Gambier. The council changed a particular parking restriction along a certain stretch of road. People were slowing down to like 20 kilometres an hour on a 60 kilometre dual lane to stare at cars for sale. It was very unsafe.
1: Oh, yeah, for sure. Sean Dunford is a driving instructor from the southeast of South Australia. Is it illegal to leave your car unattended and the windows down?
0: Yes, because we are not securing our vehicle properly against thieves who might like to steal your possessions or your car. I believe it's anything greater than 2 centimetres, which is about 3/4 of an inch in the old speak. If your windows are down beyond that, that's illegal.
1: Can you imagine getting a ticket for that? That just feels like somebody's being mean to give you a ticket for leaving the car windows down too far.
0: It certainly does have that feel to it, but I guess the police are sick of, especially these days, of all of our electronic devices, the easy opportunity for thieves to just reach in and grab it, and then police having to deal with that afterwards would be quite frustrating and time consuming, I think.
1: So, can we do a U-turn at the traffic lights?
0: Only if there's a sign which says U-turn permitted after dot dot dot. If that sign's not there, then you cannot perform a U-turn at traffic lights. Even though that might be your great desire, you need to find a safe place to turn around or drive around the block to get back to where you're trying to go.
1: And what are the rules around parking near post boxes?
0: So a post box is generally a no standing zone so that Australia Post can pick up the letters that you're paying a fortune to post and any other items that might be in there. So yeah, that's a very old one that a lot of people don't remember. I guess because we're not posting many letters these days.
1: Probably right. And cutting corners, when is it illegal to cut the corner?
0: So I think this one you might be referring to when they used to put petrol stations on the corners of major roads, and there'd be probably a traffic light or a stop sign there typically. So a lot of people would use it as the classic rat run to cut through and avoid the stop sign or the traffic light. And it's quite dangerous for people using the petrol station. So that rule was enacted to try and prevent that from happening.
1: I saw somebody do this just not that long ago. It's probably a couple of months ago in Adelaide. They bypassed all the traffic lights, popped into the little obviously they'd done it many times before, had worked out that if they drove into this car park, they could get it was a sort of a couple of a bank of shops on the corner, and they could just get through. And I thought, you cheeky, cheeky thing. Look at you, but worked in their favour.
0: Yeah, it's not good because if a child or little old grandpa or nana walks out to their car while that car's trying to zip through there, you can imagine those consequences.
1: For sure. Okay, so driving through a service station or over a footpath to bypass traffic lights is illegal. That is well worth knowing. Have you ever been pinged by a weird road rule, Sean?
0: A long time ago in Narelle, when I was a P-plater, actually, I had an old 1974 Ford of Fairmont and had hotted it up a bit Mad Max style. It was very cosmetic. Had a scoop on the bonnet and got in trouble for that one. So took it off, had cut a hole in the bonnet, which I had checked the legality. As long as you don't cut structural supports, it's all good. Attached a plastic bag in there to keep the rain out, which sounds a bit weird, but it worked. And we went to some drag races at Coonawarra and then left, and the local constabulary saw this and thought, surely that's an issue to he booked me for having a plastic bag covering a hole in my bonnet, which
1: Oh my
0: actually wasn't
1: gosh.
0: illegal, but yeah, they thought
1: Oh
0: it
1: yeah, wow. So you paid that fine. Do you remember what the fine was?
0: was. I had to clear a defect. I can't remember what the,
1: Oh no, you got the
0: if
1: yellow
0: the police
1: canary.
0: believe it's unsafe, they can issue a defect even if it's not a law breach, and then the onus is

0: on you to prove it's not unsafe, which makes sense.
1: That is incredible. Paul is on my text line saying, how do you leave an animal in the car if you can't wind the window down a bit? I suppose it's illegal to leave an animal in the car.
0: Yeah, just probably the best idea is don't. I've actually rescued a dog before that had knocked over his water bowl, very hot day, and was quite distressed.
1: Oh, yeah. I don't know why people do it when it's a hot day, but I understand people are travelling with their pets and things. But, yeah, it's always a little worrying when you pass a car that's got a dog in it or something.
0: Mm. Yeah, and obviously don't do it with children or grandma.
1: Yeah, that's true. That is true. Sean, thank you. Good on you. Sean from Mount Gambier, a driving instructor. And with something like 18 years worth of experience, Sean Dunford there, ABC Radio, South Australia and Broken Hill. Up next, celebrating the life of World War II veteran Howard Hendrick, who died on Friday at the age of 102. It was my privilege to record a series of interviews with Howard back in 2015. We went looking for those interviews earlier today and unfortunately were unable to get them. They seem to have purged from our system. But Steve Larkins, who is the ambassador for the Virtual War Memorial of Australia, he's the guy that got all of that up and running. We'll be on your radio next to share some of his memories of Howard Hendrick over the years. And another text from Paul saying, too much rain, you're hilarious, Narelle. Well, it happened in York Peninsula not that long ago, where there was just too much rain in various parts and caused a lot of damage for farmers in that area. 0467 922 783, the text line.
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1: It is, and coming up on 8 minutes to four on this Monday afternoon, it is currently 15 degrees in Manham. It is 20 degrees in Port Pirie, 17 in Streaky Bay, and 15 degrees at the moment in Mount Gambier. It's 22 degrees in Broken Hill. So after the news at 4 o'clock, have you ever been gold fossicking? You may know the ins and outs of this as to whether or not you need to have a license to go fossicking. And I think it varies from state to state. I was talking to Nikolai Bailharts, who spent quite a bit of time in Victoria, and I said to him, I seem to remember this anomaly with Victoria that if you are out and about and you so much as just kick a gold nugget with your foot, you can't then grab that gold nugget unless you've got a fossicking license. And he said, yes, I think that's true. And he bought his wife, Monique, a fossicking license many years ago, and as a joke. And she said, yeah, well, I'm going fossicking now. We're going to find out what it is in New South Wales and also in South Australia after the news this afternoon at 4 o'clock on ABC Radio South Australia and Broken Hill.
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1: We seem to have a little bit of trouble getting hold of Steve Larkins OAM this afternoon, who is the ambassador for the Virtual War Memorial of Australia. And we want to talk to him because Riverland World War II veteran Howard Hendrick passed away at the age of 102. And to me, this job is about being a conduit to help people tell their stories. And it's an honour, really, to have been among the people who got to spend time with Howard and record his stories. He came into the studios back in 2015 and recorded a series of stories. And the one that really has stuck in my mind after all these years, because, of course, he was well known for his accolades as part of the RAAF. And And I think he was a pilot well into his 90s as well, maybe even longer. But it was his the story of his romance and how he met his wife on VE Day that really spoke to my heart. What I know about Howard is that he was born and educated in Renmark. He was the son of a soldier settler. His dad, Thomas Hendrick, served at Gallipoli. And I remember Howard passing on to me what his father told him about the Battle of Lone Pine. Howard joined the RAAF on the 25th of April 1942 at the age of 18. And a year later, he had qualified as a fighter pilot and was sent to England. During 1943 and 1944, he completed 31 bombing missions on military targets in Europe and was awarded the DFC for bravery. In one mission, Howard's Lancaster aircraft was hit by an exploding shell and the port engine burst into flames. A second engine was also lost and they had to limp home to the Dutch coast. So, vale, Howard Hendrick, what a remarkable man. And certainly back in 2015, he was still flying on a weekly basis. And I remember him laughing to me and saying that he had to be subjected to a health check before they were every time before they would let him fly a plane over the Riverland. But what an incredible man and an incredible story that he had. You can find out more from him via the Virtual War Memorial of Australia. Steve Larkins joins you. Steve, good afternoon.
5: Hello, Narelle. How are you?
1: Yeah, very well, thank you. When did you first meet Howard Hendrick?
5: I physically met him for the first time in 2021, but I'd spoken to him previously, way back in about 2015, and that's when I first heard of his exploits at the time. He was still flying at the local Loxton Aero Club at the time.
1: Yeah. Which,
5: and I'd become aware of his background through our research for the Virtual War Memorial.
1: And was he still flying in 2021 when you met him in person?
5: I don't think it was that late. But, it, you know, he was certainly flying for – he was 95. So it's about, given his age at his passing, it's pretty close, yeah.
1: Yeah, yeah. What struck you most about meeting Howard Hendrick, Steve?
5: Well, first of all, he's in remarkably good physical condition for a man of his age and very lucid and, articulate in his speech and everything else, and a guy very aware of his surroundings and all the rest of it. Now, I had quite a bit to do with numbers of former air crew, including my own father-in-law at one stage and various other people, and I've written a lot of material on them. And it's interesting, he was a very good friend of the father of a friend of mine also from the Riverland, who'd been a dive bomber pilot and fighter pilot during the Second World War. And they were both, blockies, as they call them, up on the Riverland, was running fruit blocks and so on. And, of course, Howard very nearly became a fighter pilot. That's what his original mustering was for.
1: Mm.
5: But, that changed when he got to Europe, and the priority was for bomber air crew, and thus he found himself following that trajectory.
1: Yeah, yeah. And just to think, sharp as, very smart man, and this is, I guess, why he qualified so quickly to be a pilot just 1 year in, so at the age of 19, and was sent to England. My memory of it was that it was quite unusual for an Australian to be sent in that capacity.
5: Oh, no, not at all. Just so you're aware, he was enlisted under what was called the Empire Air Training Scheme. And somebody had amazing forethought, because it was set up before the Second World War and schools were established all around the Commonwealth because they could see storm clouds coming. And the setup in Australia was, it produced a lot of pilots, a huge batch of what were called wireless air gunners, wireless operators and gunners for bombers, navigators. But if you looked around the way that worked, various parts of the Commonwealth trained specific locations.
1: Yeah. Steve, thank you. Steve Larkins, OAM Ambassador for the Virtual War Memorial of Australia. You're on ABC Radio, South Australia and Broken Hill. It is time for the news at 4 o'clock. And as I said, we're going fossicking straight after and also celebrating Australia's World Cup victory. Let's take you to the news now at 4 o'clock on ABC.
6: Good afternoon, Richard Davies with
1: As I said, we're going fossicking straight after and also celebrating Australia's World Cup victory. Let's take you to the news now at 4 o'clock on ABC.
6: Good afternoon, Richard Davies with ABC News. Global share markets have welcomed news of a ceasefire deal between the US and Iran. Trading in Asia is up, with Tokyo and Seoul gaining about 5%, while Australia also gained ground, with the ASX 200 up around 1.3%. The price of oil fell, with Brent crude dropping more than 4.5% to $83.33 US a barrel. AMP economist Mi Bui says despite the good news, markets will be cautious until shipping through the Strait of Hormuz gets back to normal.
9: There are still a lot of ships stranded on two sides of the strait, so it takes time for them to clear that traffic. It takes time to rebuild the energy facilities around the regions as well. So I think markets as well as the consumers should brace for a few more months of volatility.
6: The former head of the competition watchdog, Graham Samuel, says vested interests have submerged tax debate in Australia. Professor Samuel has addressed a Senate inquiry into the federal government's sweeping changes to negative gearing and the capital gains tax discount. He's supportive of the reforms and says much of the opposition has come from large business groups.
10: Private vested interests have got very, very good megaphones, and they'll march up and down the street with their megaphones and their signs saying, yeah, this is going to be disaster, woe betide us. The public interest is very rarely represented, except by a few.
6: The head of the Pharmacy Guild of South Australia says there are increasing reports of theft. Branch President Matthew Gillespie says the cost of living crisis is one of the factors behind it. He says the items being stolen do not include behind-the-counter medicinal products.
11: There'd be more items that are available through the pharmacies where patients can self-select, where pharmacies and other small businesses would be feeling that theft.
6: A Melbourne court has heard a woman charged with slavery offences should be granted bail to support her young child. James Oten reports.
12: The defence team for Zainab Ahmed told the Melbourne Magistrates Court the young daughter of the accused was suffering from PTSD after enduring years growing up in a Syrian refugee camp and separation anxiety after she was removed from her mum when Zainab Ahmed was arrested in early May. Defence have also stated the legal proceedings would be long and complicated, given this is the first time crimes against humanity have been tested in the Australian legal system, and many witnesses are based overseas.
6: The Australian Communications and Media Authority is calling on businesses to verify their sender IDs ahead of the launch of a new tool that will clamp down on scam text messages. Under the changes, text from companies that don't register will be accompanied with an unverified label from July the 1st. The consumer watchdog says Australians lost $2.18 billion to all scams in 2025. ACMA's telecommunications and consumer lead, Samantha York, says companies need to verify with the Australian Business Register.
13: The first phase is that any unregistered brand texts that come through get filtered into that unverified stream. The next phase of this will be, once we're confident that legitimate texts are not being caught up in this, the telcos will start blocking these messages.
6: In the AFL, Gold Coast vice-captain Sam Collins says he's hanging out for a win after the Suns' third straight loss at the weekend. The side went down to Geelong by 45 points with their last victory now a month ago against Port Adelaide. The defender says the club is desperate to turn things around but isn't overwhelmed by the pressure to do so just yet.
14: It's been a long time for us and we need to get to work. And as you said, the finals and things like that, you've got to win games of football to earn your stripes there. So, I'm not really feeling the pressure. I'll probably just a bit of disappointment in a few facets of our game that we haven't quite rectified just yet.
6: The Premier says the Socceroos' win against Turkey last night was enthralling. Thousands of fans gathered in Adelaide yesterday to watch the team win their opening World Cup.

0: match. Five players in this year's Socceroos squad are from Adelaide. Premier Peter Malinauskas says Nestori Irinkunda's story is powerful.
1: Here is a family that are refugees fleeing civil war from Tanzania. It was Australia that opened our hearts and showed compassion and gave this family a home. And now Nestori is a national hero.
0: Checking tomorrow's weather, areas of rain and isolated thunderstorms over western parts and the southern agricultural area. Port Lincoln 19, Port Pirie 22, Renmark 21, Mount Gambier 17. Adelaide, cloudy with showers tomorrow, a top of 20. It is currently 16.5. ABC News.
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3: Hello to you on this Monday afternoon. It is 5 minutes past four and I will be with you through until 6 o'clock on ABC Radio South Australia and Broken Hill. So currently 20 degrees in Whyalla. Coming up, celebrating the excitement of the Socceroos win in the World Cup. It was against Turkey and, of course, over the weekend, 2-0 the final score there. And there has been quite a lot of talk about who was selected to play for Australia. Well, it paid off, didn't it? So you'll get some analysis and what happens next, the other great games to watch in the World Cup at 20 past four this afternoon. It is our commitment to you to keep you updated on everything that is going on with the World Cup on ABC Radio. But first this hour, picking up on a story out of Broken Hill, where a number of prospectors, so gold prospectors, who travelled to Tibooburra, made contact with the ABC. This happened on Thursday and Friday of last week. And they got in touch after it was revealed that fossicking on the Tibooburra Common is now classed as illegal. So ABC Broken Hill's been doing some research into this. Crown Lands gave a statement to them and said, in order to comply with a 2024 Federal Court native title determination over the Tibooburra Common, the issuing of any new fossicking permits has ceased and the care, control and management of the common rests with the local Tibooburra Common Trust. So earlier today, Roy Butler, the member for Barwon, spoke with the ABC's Patrick Renicky. Here's a recap of some of that.
4: The real issue here is that the law has been in place since 1989. This is not a new law. What is new is the native title determination for the Wonkamara people in 2024. And so as a result of that, we need to work with the Wonkamara people to get their consent to allow fossicking to continue on the common. We need an approved management plan that specifically includes fossicking, and all that needs to happen pretty quickly. There is, as I understand it, there's only one person on the trust now because the number of people have resigned. So we've also got to just check out what's going on there in terms of the composition and make sure we've got compliance in terms of the trust being able to make decisions and act on behalf of the community that elects them.
5: It sounds like then, from what you just said, there is a relatively clear pathway out of this.
4: Yeah, there is, absolutely. But we need, as I say, those two elements. We need consent from the Wonkamara people, which is something that the village committee in Tibooburra is more than happy to help with. So they're standing ready to assist the trust if the trust needs any help. We need the approved management plan that specifically includes fossicking. They're the two kind of elements that we need to be able to return fossicking. And I know that there's some business owners in Tibooburra who are very concerned about the impact on tourism. And I know I've had people contact me saying that they were actually planning to travel out there in the near future and now they're not going to. And that's all money that gets spent in the local hotels, in the local businesses, you know, at the local service station. And that's all money that we want to make sure does get into Tibooburra. So, it's something that does need to move pretty quickly. We became aware of it probably at the same time as you late last week that there was a problem. So, yeah, my team are working on trying to get it resolved and get Fossa King happening again back on the common in Tibooburra.
3: Wow, something, isn't it? So that's Roy Butler, the member for Barwon, speaking with the ABC's Patrick Renicky earlier today. And I know that there have been some concerns if it's another case of Whitecliffs all over again. Hayley Nicol is a South Australian

0: Australian-based gold fossicker, well across the gold fossicking industry, I suppose. Hayley, good afternoon.
1: Good afternoon. How are you?
0: Yeah, good, thank you. So you've had experience fossicking at Tibooburra Common. What is it like there?
1: If you've ever been across the Nullarbor, there's not much. It's rolling hills. When I say hills, they're quite large mountains of water-worn quartz, beige-coloured dirt, reds and oranges, as far as the eye can see. So the common is a very large area around Tibooburra. I've been there once for approximately 3 weeks and did some detecting with my metal detector up there with a good friend of mine. And there are two other places that you can go, but you need to pay a fee per day to detect there. So the common's are

0: or another place called Gunvale.
1: Right. Okay. So did you, is it a good spot to go fossicking? Did you find anything? Do people usually find stuff at Tibooburra Common?
0: Yes, absolutely. Absolutely. Yep. Yeah. Closer to the town, there's obviously a little bit more rubbish because the closer you get to civilization, over the years, there were no dumps. So, you know, there's rubbish everywhere from old timers and modern rubbish dumpers, so to speak. But yes, we found gold in the common, and it's just a matter of if you want to go out further than the common, you've got to pay a fee, and then you pay a bit more of a fee if you want to camp on the land. But I feel like Tibooburra is really going to take a hit from this.
1: Really?
0: Yeah. There's one roadhouse and two hotels. Without it being open, if you're not prepared to pay $15 or $25 a day at the two other places, it really does, you know, poo-poo that a bit.
1: Yeah, okay. So what, in comparison, when you were fossicking at Tibooburra, what was the setup? Could you just go there without a fossicking licence at all or anything?
0: So you've got to get a permit from the roadhouse. Most of them come from the one main roadhouse in Tibooburra, and you just... I can't even remember if you have to give your license, but you get your first and last name, check in for the day, pay a fee or don't pay a fee if it's the common, and you've got a permit for that entire day or a duration that you've marked on said piece of paper.
1: Okay.
0: Your permit.
1: So while you've been issued a permit when you were there at Tibooburra Common, while you were issued a permit, it didn't cost you anything for the common?
0: Yeah, that's right.
1: Right. Okay. Yeah, it's all making sense. But $15 to $25 a day, boy, you want to have some success in fossicking if that's what you're paying on other plots. Yeah.
0: I mean, you can go to a caravan park, a powered site, and pay anywhere up to $60, $70 if you're in Adelaide. So it's not a whole lot, but the fuel to get up there alone, if you're not a local, it all adds up. So, yeah, to be able to go to a spot that doesn't cost you much or nothing at all was quite good, yeah.
1: Yeah. So let's talk a bit more about the rules for fossicking in South Australia.
0: Yeah.
1: How do you go fossicking in South Australia?
0: So here in Adelaide, I live in Adelaide foothills, so to speak. We have a place called Mount Crawford Forest, which is 30-ish thousand acres in the Mount Lofty Ranges, and it's a pine plantation. And a number of those gullies hold gold. So we pay $84 a year to be able to have a permit for the entire year. We can drive into most of those tracks 5 to 6 months of the year. We can't drive in fire season. We just walk in. And we find gold in most of those gullies where the designated area is. Mm-hmm. And the other place is Jupiter Creek, which is up in Echunga, which is only 42 acres. It sounds massive, but... it's quite a large area, but over the years, so many people have gone there detecting, it becomes quite difficult to find new land to potentially uncover gold.
1: Right. Yeah, I can understand that. But Mount Crawford, do you usually find something there?
0: Yes. Yes, I do.
1: Excellent.
0: Me and my clan of 4 or 5, 6 gold detectorists, prospectors, fossickers, whatever you want to call them. We can go 8 months with finding nothing. Often I'll be there every weekend, at least one day of the weekend. You can go, 8 months with nothing, and then one day you can find 4 pieces. The last time I spoke on ABC, the day before my birthday, I found 5 pieces, which is quite rare.
1: That's a nice birthday present, isn't it, Hayley?
0: It was a very nice birthday gift.
1: Hayley Nicol is a gold fossicker. And are there other areas of South Australia that you would like to see open?
0: Well, because we know if you're in Adelaide or South Australia, the Mount Lofty Ranges, where we go at Mount Crawford, holds gold. There's only a specific area that we're allowed to fossick in. It would be amazing if they would open the majority of the 30-ish thousand acres to fossicking. So there's 3 or 4 camping grounds there. If they opened up a few more gullies, that would be amazing. If anyone's out there in forestry, we'd really appreciate it. We all fill in our holes. We treat the ground nicely. We don't leave rubbish. We're actually picking it up as we find it with our metal detectors.
1: Yeah.
0: That would be really good. And when it comes to private property, there is gold in the following hills surrounding Mount Crawford. Definitely there would be. It doesn't just stop because it's a pine plantation. But the thought of knocking on someone's door who doesn't know you from a bar of soap isn't going to be 100% on board straight away with letting a random on their property.
1: I imagine. So in South Australia, if I don't have

0: a, you know, gold fossicking license or a permit or anything like that. If I was to take my own metal detector into the Mount Lofty Ranges, would I be in trouble?
1: If you're not in a designated fossicking area in Mount Crawford and you don't have a paid daily $8 permit or a yearly permit, which we purchase, yes, officially you would be, I don't know as far as breaking the law, but that's a no-no.
0: Right. Okay.
1: Unless you're on someone's private property and they've given you verbal or physical permission.
0: Right. So any of the sort of Crown lands, you need a permit here in South Australia, and there's only a few that are opened up to gold fossicking.
1: Absolutely. There's Jupiter Creek and Mount Lofty, which is Mount Crawford Forestry.
0: Do you know what would happen if I was just walking along and kicked a gold nugget? Would I need a fossicking license to take it out of the ground?
1: If I was walking my dog somewhere up in the hills and I found one, I think I would slip it in my pocket and tell my family, and that would be that.
0: Yeah, no, sounds good. And what? Where else do you go for gold fossicking, Hayley? You must go interstate quite a bit. Do you go to Victoria?
1: Yes, I go to Victoria probably 3 to 4 times a year. I work for my father, so I get on down on bended knee and say, can I have a week off in October? If it's not that, it's on a long weekend. I'll drive over to Bordertown for the night and then head to the goldfields in Victoria. But 2 weeks ago, I've just returned back to Adelaide from Western Australia for a full month of detecting.
0: And do you, so you do need a day job. It's not, it hasn't kind of been lucrative enough for you to retire from working for your dad, Hayley?
1: I love working for my dad and I would definitely give it a shot. But as soon as you turn it into having to pay for fuel, you know, all the costs of living, the pressure becomes a lot more real. So I would love to do it full time, but yes, it's some days you're eating sardines, some days you're eating lobster. That's just the way gold goes.
0: For sure. So Simon has sent through a text. I think it's for you, Hayley. What are the untaxed benefits available?
1: What does he mean?
0: I don't know. Are there any benefits to finding gold, or do you get taxed on it?
1: Okay, yeah, so you don't get taxed on gold. You can go to Victoria, to one of the places over there that will buy gold, and you don't get taxed on it. You get it weighed, the current spot price, they may take a little bit off of that. They may take 5% of that off or 10%. I don't want to talk out of line, but anywhere between 2 and 10 perhaps, and then they give you money for the nuggets that you found.
0: Do you, do they ask you where you found it?
1: No. General conversation.
0: But they don't record it anyway.
1: No. Gold's one of those things where you found it. If you want to sell it, then go your hardest. But sharing your gold locations, I'll tell you, and then I'll have to kill you. Type of thing. Unless you're close mates, and then you can tell whoever, but definitely it's something. It's so hard to find that sharing where you found pieces of gold, you keep it close.
0: Hayley, so nice to talk with you again. Thank you. And you would be hoping that this issue in Tipperborough is sorted out.
1: Absolutely. It'll take a hit on the town. So I really hope it can be a quick and easy fix, and that the native owners will come to the party and be open. And as long as everyone fills in their holes and is respectful, then it should just keep on going the way that it is.
0: Hayley, thank you. Hayley Nicol there, who is a gold fossicker. You're on ABC Radio South Australia in Broken Hill. It's 16 degrees at the moment in Jamestown.
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0: Indeed, it's 19 minutes past 4. Coming up, World Cup fever. So tell me, is it too soon to be excited? No, it is not. Certainly not too soon at Port Lincoln, where there was no soccer played on Sunday. Instead, players and supporters gathered at the local club rooms to watch Australia take on Turkey in their opening World Cup encounter. Our reporter, ABC's Jody Hamilton, was among the supporters and asked some of the younger players for their impressions of the game.
5: Money Hayward.
3: good, and I thought we played really well and we're the best. I thought we played real composed and great goal by Rukunda. I forgot the other guy's name.
5: So was that inspiring for you?
3: Yeah, I reckon it was a great game, but Turkey really put up a good fight. They were really good, but my goalie was really good.
6: My name is Ewan.
5: Ewan, what do you think of the game?
6: I'm very happy with the game. We deserve the win.
5: Yeah, why do you think we won?
6: Because we can finish a lot better than Turkey.
5: How many shots did Turkey have?
6: I had like 25 or something like that.
5: And we had how many?
6: 4.
5: Do you think we can go all the way?
6: No.
5: Zaino, what do you think of the game?
7: It was pretty good. I didn't think we'd win that.
5: Did you take some inspiration from it? Any players?
7: No, that goalie though. The goalie was good. He did some great saves in that game.
8: Hi, I'm Jasper. It was a great game for the Socceroos. Ewan Kunda, one of the best young talents ever I've seen. And, yeah, can't wait to see us go through as far as we can in this World Cup.
5: Who's he play for?
8: Adelaide. Watford.
5: Oh, yeah. But he did play for Adelaide, though.
8: Yeah,
5: didn't he?
8: Yeah, he did play for Adelaide United, yeah. But, yeah, moved to Watford, doing great there. And hopefully you'll see him playing in the Premier League soon or see how far he gets.
5: Yeah. And what was the atmosphere like here at the club rooms?
8: Oh, it was amazing, especially everyone backing up all the Aussies players. Yeah, it's just great atmosphere.
5: And do you think the Aussies can go all the way?
8: Not all the way, but it'd be great to see how far they go, though.
5: And who's your tip to win?
8: Probably either Spain or France. They're two pretty strong teams.
9: My name's Cody.
5: Cody, what did you think of today's game?
9: Oh, it was amazing. Honestly, I've never been more proud of the boys. I've never doubted them. We're so good.
5: What do you think the difference was?
9: Honestly, I think it's just the crowd getting behind everyone, the passion we've got. The atmosphere was amazing. It's great to see us all come together.
5: And do you think that this inspires the next generation to get out there on the pitch as well?
9: Definitely. I think, yeah, with the fan base we've got, we can do anything.
0: My thanks to ABC reporter Jodie Hamilton for that. So she was among the supporters at Port Lincoln who were watching Australia take on Turkey. And it is an exciting start to the World Cup for Australia. 2-0 victory over Turkey. And we had goals to Nestori Arankadar and also to Connor Metcalf. Adam Ramanauskas is from ABC Sport. Adam, good afternoon.
10: Good afternoon. Yes, it certainly was exciting.
0: It was. And we associate you with the kind of oval-shaped ball, yes, don't we? Did you ever get into soccer?
10: Oh, well, a little bit, yes. I certainly did. My grandfather introduced me to soccer. So my grandparents were born overseas, so they certainly introduced me to soccer when I was younger. But my younger son plays soccer at the moment for Essendon Royals here in Melbourne, and his game yesterday was meant to be scheduled for 2:00. Now, that was obviously dead on kickoff time for the Socceroos. So the club contacted the league because all these young boys wanted to watch the game, obviously.
0: Yep.
10: They got the game changed to 9:00 in the morning, so all the boys could watch the game. So it was really special.
0: Fantastic. Yes. My daughter's soccer team had a game in Port Pirie over the weekend. She unfortunately couldn't play, but we were a bit sort of, oh no, what are we going to do? But we were traveling anyway. So what can you do? You can't see them all. Adam, what was so unusual about Australia's selection for our first 2026 World Cup game?
10: Oh, just how young they were. I think if you look at the selection of the goalkeeper, Patrick Beach, 22 years old. You know, Tony Popovich replaced Patrick with the captain. So the captain was Matt Ryan, who has been such a wonderful player for the Socceroos for such a long time. But Popovich decided to go with Patrick Beach, and it paid off because he had just one of the best games for a goalkeeper for the Socceroos in many, many years. So he's 22 years old, so the sky's the limit for him now. I imagine he'll be getting some hefty offers to play his soccer in Europe moving forward.
0: Oh, I imagine so, yeah. There'll be plenty of people talking about him at the moment. Tell us about the strength of Australia's defensive lineup. Here is Coach Tony Popovich talking about it.
11: Outstanding defensive display, I think, from the whole squad, players that came on as well. Very resilient, desperate around the box, putting their bodies on the line, and that's what's required to win a game in the World Cup.
0: So, Adam, put it in perspective for us.
10: Well, just gritty. And I think that's what no one expected from Australia. But us as Australians, that's what we expect from all our national teams to really dig in. The standing captain, Harry Souttar, was amazing, I thought. And, you know, Popovich there spoke about just putting their body in line with the ball, and the amount of, you know, body saves that defence had yesterday was simply amazing. So it's incredible. It puts a smile on your face. I think every time the World Cup comes around, and we've been in the previous six World Cups now to win, obviously, the opening game, it just makes Saturday's game against the US so much more bigger now, and everybody's talking about it again, and the momentum of soccer in this country continues to build.
0: Yeah, for sure. So 30, you know, we had just 28% of the ball, apparently.
10: Yes.
0: It's phenomenal to think that you can get a win with just that. So for the uninitiated, Adam Ramanauskas, how does the World Cup play out? Are there different countries in different pools that eventually come together?
10: Yeah, there certainly is. So so you obviously qualify all around the world. So whether you're in the Asia part of the world like we are, where we qualify, the European part, Oceania, then the South American part of obviously the qualification as well. So we're all in groups. We've got a game, obviously we played Turkey yesterday, then we come up against the US and Paraguay. So we're in a position now where we only need 1 point from the next two games to go into the next part of the World Cup knockout phases. So we're in a really good position, but there's some incredible teams. We saw Germany win 7-1 this morning. We saw Sweden win 4-1 today, this afternoon as well. So, look, you know, we're very much a small country in terms of soccer. You look at Turkey yesterday, for example. Their team was valued at 700 million euros. Our team was valued at 70 million euros. So,
0: wow.
10: Just the difference in players and the like is just incredible. But I think now a lot of those Australian players, they're going to be wanted all around the world.
0: Yeah, for sure. So how are we likely to go against the US?
10: Well, they won 4-1 against Paraguay, so they had a big win in their opening game. So, look, not only will we be playing against the US, we'll be playing against a pretty hostile stadium as well of US supporters. So, look, it's an incredible opportunity, I think, for this young Socceroos team. They certainly made us proud yesterday, and hopefully come Saturday they can do it again.
0: Yeah, yeah. I know Germany, I know you've mentioned them, 7-0 over Curaçao, I think it was. And I'm just thinking that I'm not looking forward to our team going up against Germany.
10: Well, hopefully we avoid all Germany and, you know, those big footballing nations. But look, at the end of the day, if we're good enough, we need to be able to beat those teams. There's a game that I'm looking forward to very much on Thursday morning. So England come up against Croatia. So two really big footballing nations. That's going to be that's 6 a.m. on Thursday morning. So that's going to be an incredible atmosphere. The English always support their team wherever they are around the world, whether it's the cricket here and the Ashes and the Barmy Army come across, or the soccer with there's just so many supporters. So look, it's incredible. We sort of sit there here in Australia and, you know, we think AFL's big or rugby league's big, but we're talking about a world game like soccer, the World Cup. It's bigger than the Olympics. So it's an incredible tournament, and it certainly captivates me.
0: Yeah, for sure. Adam, thank you. So we'll keep our eyes peeled for England versus Croatia, 6 a.m. on Thursday morning, and Australia versus US. That's in the wee small hours on the weekend, isn't it?
10: It is. It's very early on Saturday morning as well, but I'll certainly be getting up for that one.
0: Good on you, with your son, I suppose.
10: Definitely. Can't wait.
0: Good on you. Thank you. Adam Ramanauskas there from ABC Sport. You're on ABC Radio, South Australia and Broken Hill. And the Premier of South Australia, Peter Malinauskas, has also spoken today and said the Socceroos' defeat against Turkey last night was enthralling. And he said that Nestri, Irankuda's story is powerful.
12: Here is a family that refugees fleeing civil war from Tanzania. It was Australia that opened our hearts and showed compassion and gave this family a home. And now Nestori is a national hero.
0: Yeah, amazing stuff. ABC Radio, South Australia and Broken Hill. It's 14 degrees at the moment in Millicent.
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0: Let's see what's in the news. Good afternoon, Mick Murdoch.
13: G'day, Narelle. The federal government will decide in the coming days if it will extend the cut to the fuel excise after the US and Iran agreed to a new ceasefire deal. The tax on petrol was reduced earlier this year after the US and Israel attacked Iran, sending fuel prices soaring. The move has saved motorists 26 cents per litre, but the temporary measure is due to end on June 30. New data from the Education Department shows mobile phone-related incidents in high schools are decreasing year on year. Mobile phones, smartwatches and tablets were banned in all public SA schools in 2023. The data shows phone-related incidents have decreased 82% compared to the same time in 2023. New AI technology being tested in South Australia is showing promise for farmers looking to streamline production practices. Biotechnology company BioNexus is developing technology including touch sensors which detect fruit ripeness. Flinders University is reviewing the tech, which Associate Professor of Medicine and Health, Khan Trong, says will benefit many commodities, including grapes and stone fruit. He says the technology will likely be trialled on farms in the next 6 to 12 months. And a new tool will be launched next month designed to make identifying scam text messages easier. From July 1st, companies will be required to register with the Australian Communications and Media Authority to verify their sender ID. Texts from companies that don't register will be accompanied with an unverified label. Samantha York from ACMA told the ABC the measures will help people better identify fraudulent messages. And in the AFL, Gold Coast vice-captain Sam Collins says he's hanging out for a win after the Suns' third straight loss at the weekend. The side went down to Geelong by 45 points with their last victory, now a month ago against Port Adelaide. The defender says the club is desperate to turn things around, but isn't overwhelmed by the pressure to do so just yet. And there's more ABC News coming your way at 5 o'clock.
0: Thank you, Mick Murdoch there with the latest from the newsroom. Showers around the south of the northwest pastoral districts for the rest of today and the west coast district, tending to patchy rain and extending into central and southern districts during the day. Some possible thunderstorms in the west, more likely in the far west, and north to nor'easterly winds. Tomorrow, areas of rain and showers over the western parts and the agricultural area, tending to isolated showers over the Flinders district and the south of the northeast pastoral district. Some isolated thunderstorms in the west, possibly reaching the western parts of the Lower Eyre Peninsula and Kangaroo Island tomorrow, and areas of rain and showers on Wednesday. So currently the temperatures 14 in Millicent, 16 in Jamestown, it's 15 in Cleve, 20 at Wyala, and it is 22 degrees in Broken Hill. Is it a peace deal? Is it a ceasefire? Will things start to get back to normal soon? Well, you'll hear from an expert on the unrest that has been the Iran war in a couple of minutes on ABC Radio South Australia and Broken Hill. But before that, let's hear Jewel. This is Who Will Save Your Soul? You're on ABC South Australia and Broken Hill, where it is 4:34 on a Monday afternoon.

0: That is Jewel, Who Will Save Your Soul. You're on ABC Radio, South Australia on Broken Hill. 1300 160 222, the number to call your ABC, or you can send a text to 0467 922 783. Imagine there's a few of you who rely on fertiliser and fuel who we watching with great interest what is happening in the Middle East. Washington and Tehran say they've reached a deal to end military operations following, of course, weeks of conflict. And US Vice President J.D. Vance has claimed a ceasefire agreement with Iran will transform the Middle East. It's expected to be officially signed on Friday in Switzerland. Details of what it contains are still emerging. Here is Mr. Vance.
1: If the Iranians comply with his deal, it is going to fundamentally transform the Middle East for the next 50 years. It's going to end the war. This region of the world has been a basket case for my entire life. And what the president has really set us to do is to certainly eliminate the nuclear threat of Iran. That's done.
0: Jennifer Parker, who hails originally from Broken Hill and served 20 years with the Navy and now is at the Australian National University and well-versed on what has been taking place in the Middle East, joins you now. Jennifer, good afternoon.
2: Hi, thanks for having me on and hello to all your listeners, especially those in Broken Hill.
0: Is this a final deal?
2: So it's not a final deal. I think the best way I've heard it described today is somewhere between a ceasefire deal and, you know, there's been a ceasefire in place since the 8th of April. There's been significant violations that we've, you know, discussed previously on the show, and a peace deal. Now, what the exact terms are, as you mentioned, aren't clear. It looks like this deal is actually a deal to kind of start negotiations on the harder elements. So there's some interim agreements around the war in Lebanon, some interim agreements around the Strait of Hormuz, around the US naval blockade on Iranian ports that's been in place since early April. But the hard stuff about what happens to Iran's highly enriched uranium, whether Iran can enrich uranium, Iran's ballistic missile program, its support to proxies, the frozen Iranian assets that the US and other countries have frozen, and sanctions relief, sounds like the hard stuff is actually being parked to the future. So I guess it's important to highlight that, because if this interim deal allows conversation on that hard stuff, but that hard stuff can't be resolved, there is a real chance that we see ourselves back here in terms of this major international conflict that then constricts the flow of, you know, the food, fuel, fertiliser you mentioned in the intro through the Strait of Hormuz again in the future.
0: Yeah, okay. So I mentioned also that details of what it contains are still emerging. What do we know?
2: Well, look, there's been a little bit of contradictory information. We do know that Iran is meant to allow shipping to go through the Strait of Hormuz. So Iran, since they were attacked on the 20th of February, has been attacking innocent civilian shipping across the Strait of Hormuz. That has meant that, you know, the normal 130 ships you would see go through a day has been restricted to 5 or 6, sometimes 10, but nowhere near the normal amount. So Iran's meant to stop attacking ships to allow shipping to start to go through the Strait of Hormuz. The second thing is that the US is meant to cease their naval blockade. So they've had a naval blockade on Iranian ports, so stopping all ships going in and out of Iranian ports since the 13th of April. That's meant to cease too. Now, originally President Trump announced on his Truth Social this morning that that would cease today. That's now been updated, and that's meant to, the blockade will cease on Friday when the deal is signed, and Iran will allow ships to go through the strait on Friday when the deal is signed. The third thing that we know, which I think is probably the most tenuous thing in this deal, is that Pakistan's Prime Minister and Pakistan have been a key interlocutor in getting to this interim deal, as has Qatar and some other regional countries. Pakistan's Prime Minister has said that the deal also involves all fighting in Lebanon. So this is not just the war between US, Israel and Iran. It's also the war between Israel and Hezbollah. And of course, Israel and Hezbollah have been fighting for a very long time, many, many decades, in the recent intensity, really since the 7th of October attacks on Israel, where Hezbollah also attacked around the same time. So that is probably a little bit tenuous. Now, neither Hezbollah nor Israel were involved in these negotiations. The fourth thing that has been claimed that this involves is that Iran has agreed to not pursue nuclear weapons. Now, I guess you need to take that statement with a bit of a grain of salt. Iran has said publicly for decades that it's not going to pursue nuclear weapons. But what it says publicly and what it's done are kind of two separate things. So Iran does not have a nuclear weapon, but they have been enriching uranium to just below the weapons-grade level. They have been building their nuclear facilities deep underground, so they can't easily be attacked. And they have been building a significant ballistic missile program that, in the event of them getting a nuclear weapon, could carry nuclear warheads. So just because Iran says it won't pursue a nuclear weapon is not necessarily something you can take at face value. One of the key things that will need to happen post this interim deal is some sort of inspection regime that conducts checks on Iran to make sure they're not pursuing it. Beyond those four things, it's really not clear what the interim deal involves at this stage.
0: Right. Now, Jennifer Parker is with you. She is from the Australian National University. So what are the risks?
2: Look, I think that there are a significant number of risks. I think one, now, as I mentioned before, the fact that really this kind of interim deal, it's not really a ceasefire deal, it's not really a peace deal, it's something in between, parks the hard stuff down the track. Now, bearing in mind that ever since the US withdrew from the JCPOA, which was the Iran nuclear agreement agreed under the Obama administration in 2015, the US and Iran have been trying to, through a series of negotiations, negotiate the hard stuff. They've really not been successful. So this makes the assumption that that hard stuff that's not going to be solved now in this interim deal can be solved in the future. I think that's a big gamble. And if it's not solved, there is the risk that the US views that the only way to resolve that is through military action. And of course, military action not being a great solution, as we've seen in the last 3 months, but also equally, a country like Iran can never be allowed to acquire a nuclear weapon. So I think that is a risk.
0: Yeah. So going back to what you were saying about the ships, so it used to be 130, you said, per day through the Strait of Hormuz, which has now gone to 5 or maybe 6 a day. If this deal is signed on Friday, how long do you think it'll take for any shipping traffic to return to normal through the Strait of Hormuz?
2: Look, it's hard to say, but I think it will probably take months. I think there's a couple of reasons for that. One, because the strait's not open or closed, shipping has been deterred from going through because they've been attacked. There needs to be a period of time where ship owners and ship insurers get confidence that it's safe to go through the Strait of Hormuz, and that won't happen overnight. The second element is that it's thought that Iran has deployed sea mines in key elements of the Strait of Hormuz, so specifically the traffic separation scheme, which is kind of, for want of a better explanation, what is kind of the designated roadway through the strait. Now, ships don't have roadways, but if you can think about it that way, that's apparently mined, so that will need to be cleared. That will take weeks to months. And then the third element is even if ships feel safe to go through, there's a question over how much damage has been inflicted on the Gulf state energy infrastructure, and so therefore how much oil and gas, et cetera, can they produce, and how long will it take them to get up to normal production rates? So all of those things mean it's certainly not going to be overnight, and it's probably not going to be just weeks.
0: Okay, so if there's mines in there, if I was one of those 5 or 6 ships going through a day even now, I would be quite worried about doing that.
2: Yeah, look, the Strait of Hormuz is not as constricted as people portray. So you can sail to the north, which is closer to Iran, which comes with own risk, or to the south, closer to Oman, to avoid those mined areas. But certainly you won't be sailing through that traffic separation scheme. And even when you sail through the north or south, you're still going to be slightly concerned because it depends on the types of mines that Iran has deployed as to whether they are likely to have moved or not. So all of that will need to be worked out. And you're right, in terms of the sea mines, until they are clearly located and then they start to be removed, you won't see large amounts of shipping going through that.
0: No.
2: Area.
0: Whoops, missed one. Ugh. I mean, that would be the worst, wouldn't it? And what about the impacts on Australia?
2: Look, in terms of the impacts on Australia, I guess the immediate impact is We have seen that we've had to pay much higher fuel prices and much higher consignment prices to get oil and fertilizer and all of those things into the country. Once we see shipping return to normal, you'll see those prices start to reduce. Now, I know there's been a lot of excitement about the stock market today in terms of oil prices dropping. But really, when you think about the oil market, initially it's quite speculatory, and then it becomes supply and demand. So really, to see those significant changes over a long period, we need to see increased supply, which means increased ships going through the Strait of Hormuz. So that should have a positive impact. But I guess, to go back to the point, we can't assume that this interim deal is going to solve these problems. It's probably the most positive development we've seen since the conflict began on the 28th of February. But there are a number of things that could either bring this deal unstuck or could, result in kind of future conflict because they can't resolve the harder things, which is the negotiations that this deal is meant to signpost.
0: You're always a really good brain to pick, Jennifer Parker. Is there anything else you could think of that we should know about with this at this stage?
2: Look, I think the one thing for Australia to remember is this just reminds Australia that we are an island nation, and what happens to maritime trade around the world directly impacts our economy. And so we need to think about how we invest in our ability to protect maritime trade. And I think that's going to be a long-standing lesson for Australia from this conflict and other conflicts around the world.
0: And just quickly, so when J.D. Vance describes it as it will transform the Middle East for the next 50 years, this particular deal, and that it's going to end the war, is he quite possibly overshooting it a bit?
2: He is 100% overshooting it. I think this war will have ramifications in the Middle East for a long time. But will this specific deal transform security arrangements in the Middle East? No.
0: Jennifer Parker, thank you.
2: Thanks so much.
0: From ANU, also spent 20 years in the Navy and a Broken Hill girl. You're on ABC Radio, South Australia and Broken Hill. We are coming up on 10 minutes to 5. Of course, all important weather information coming your way shortly. I've got Leo Sayer for you first. 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Text line 0467 922 783.

0: Oh, does he make you feel like dancing? That's Leo Sayer, ABC Radio South Australia and Broken Hill. Off to the Bureau next.
1: Are there any winners in the cost of living crisis? What's causing the algal bloom?
2: Questions. They've never been more important. So the one thing we'll never question is our duty to keep asking. ABC News. Keep asking.
0: Narelle Graham with you on ABC Radio South Australia and Broken Hill. Let's take you across to the Bureau of Meteorology where Chris Kent, the senior forecaster, is standing by. Chris, good afternoon.
3: Hello, how are you, Narelle?
0: I'm very well, thank you. You sound like you've got a cold.
3: Not quite. I mean, it's looking like I should have a cold out the window. It's looking very wintry-like.
0: I know. There's been plenty of ailments going around, I can tell you. So what has happened with the weather today? There seems to have been quite a bit of rain.
3: Yeah, we've started to see that rain falling, particularly across the Eyre Peninsula and across western districts. A nice big blob on the radar is starting to move through Spencer Gulf over the York Peninsula soon and probably end up sort of moving across KI and the Fleurieu over the next couple of hours. Cape Border has topped the rain list so far with 11 millimetres since 9 a.m. Sutton Creek in the Mount Lofty Ranges has just topped over 10 millimetres as well, and Minipur 10 millimetres also out in the Eyre Peninsula. Like I mentioned, there's plenty of rain still to come tonight and tomorrow and the days after that. So across the state, we'll probably see sort of the highest totals through sort of the Eyre Peninsula and up, extending sort of into the western parts of the state, but still going to be seeing some pretty decent sort of soaking rain through parts of the central and southeastern districts as well tomorrow, with sort of around 20 odd millimetre or 15 to 20 millimetres possible, and more sort of maybe up to around sort of 25 to 30 millimetres out into the west. So that should continue into Wednesday as well. By Thursday, we'll start seeing the rain sort of breaking up a little bit and becoming a bit more showery. So we'll start seeing a bit more hit and miss rainfall, but still looking at some wet weather around even into the weekend coming. So the rainfall totals will drop off by the end of the week. We'll also see temperatures starting to ease a little bit as well. So it's going to feel a bit tropical out there, really, over the next couple of days. Temperatures sort of in the high teens, maybe even low 20s in some places. A bit muggy with all this rainfall that's falling, and very still. So by the end of the week, we'll start seeing sort of a bit more of a return to what we'd usually sort of see this time of year. Still probably a little bit warmer in temperatures, but start feeling a little bit cooler by the weekend coming.
0: Yeah, so when you say temperatures, Chris Kent, starting to ease, you mean heating up a bit?
3: Well, over the next couple of days, we'll see temperatures pretty similar to what we've seen today, really. I mean, the forecast is slightly warmer tomorrow, but it's going to really depend on how thick the cloud is and how long the rain sort of falls overnight. It could end up being sort of a pretty, well, I don't think we could see temperatures sort of remain pretty steady throughout the night and then into tomorrow. So, it'll feel a bit humid, but, by the end of the week, a little bit of drier air starting to move in that allow those temperatures to cool down a bit.
0: Well, I've made a commitment now. The flannelette sheets are on the bed, so they're staying on the bed. I mean, I will change them, obviously, every week. But have you broken out the flannelette sheets yet, Chris?
3: No, not yet.
0: What?
3: Maybe an extra doona. Maybe I'm usually if it's required, or just get the dog to jump up on the bed.
0: Yeah, I got I took off the summer doona, put on the winter doona, and I looked at the state of the summer doona, and I thought I think it's time for us to invest in a new lightweight doona. I think we must have had it for about 10 years. So I think we're looking to donate it to an animal shelter somewhere.
3: Yeah, they'd appreciate it this week, I think.
0: Thank you, Chris Kent there, who is the Senior Forecaster at the Bureau of Meteorology. Hello to Angela in Port Pirie. My text line is 0467 922 783. Yes, I was really excited. I got your letter today, would you believe? You should receive it by this week, she says, and also posted a letter to Spence for Vicky. I will let him know. And you've sent me some beautiful recipes, and also for Vicky Denny. Well, thank you very much. I really appreciate the Port Pirie recipes that you sent me through. One of them for focaccia, I think it was, and the other one was for rat bait. And I'll definitely be using those recipes. Thank you. 14 degrees at the moment in Millicent. It's 16 in Jamestown. It's 15 in Cleve, 24 in Moomba. It's 22 degrees in Broken Hill. Straight after the news at 5 o'clock, should there be a fee to visit the aggregation of giant Australian cattlefish? You decide. I want to hear from you. 1300 160 222 or text 0467 922 783. You remember they were doing it in Victoria to see the 12 apostles introducing a fee? Should there be a fee to see the giant Australian cattlefish? There's a newspaper report out today that set the cat amongst the pigeons for sure. And also, if a peace deal is reached, what will that mean for fertiliser and fuel? It's news time.
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4: Good afternoon, Richard Davies with ABC News. The federal government will determine in the coming days if it will extend the cut to the fuel excise after the US and Iran agreed to a ceasefire. Here's Jack McKay from Parliament House.
5: The fuel excise was halved earlier this year after petrol prices spiked amid the conflict in the Middle East. The move has saved motorists 26 cents per litre, but the temporary relief is due to end on June 30. Prime Minister Anthony Albanese says his government will make an assessment about the excise at the start of next week.
6: We know that the end of the conflict doesn't mean that we're back to business as usual.
5: The halving of the excise and the reduction of the heavy vehicle road user charge has cost the government billions of dollars in lost revenue.
4: And Western leaders are voicing their support for the deal between the US and Iran to halt their war. Jono Wakeley has the details.
7: In a social media post, US President Donald Trump says he's authorizing the toll-free opening of the Strait of Hormuz and removing the US naval blockade of Iran. Prime Minister Anthony Albanese is welcoming the agreement, saying the peace deal is in the interest of the entire world. A joint statement by the UK, France, Germany and Italy has also backed it, saying the reopening of the Strait of Hormuz is essential. EU Commission President Ursula von der Leyen says the deal should reopen the critical oil route as soon as possible, but the peace in the Middle East was impossible while Lebanon is in flames. Pakistan, which mediated the deal, says military operations on all fronts, including Lebanon, will end, but Israel, which has been fighting Hezbollah there, is yet to comment.
4: Disgraced former Carlton and Port Adelaide footballer Nick Stevens will spend the next 6 months behind bars after defrauding several Victorian families. Wade Stevens explains.
8: The 46-year-old was found guilty of 12 deception charges in March after defrauding almost $168,000 from six Mildura families in 2017. Stevens worked as a landscaper but was an unregistered builder when he accepted money to carry out pool installations on behalf of the company Leisure Pools Australia. Judge Fiona Todd said Stevens's actions had a corrosive effect on the currency of goodwill and trust. He's already spent 78 days behind bars, the majority in isolation for his protection.
4: A man has faced court for the first time since being charged over his alleged involvement in a fatal accident at the Lyrup Ferry in the Riverland. Jackson Byrne reports.
9: Chris Evans fronted the Berry Magistrates Court today, facing charges of causing death by careless driving and driving unlicensed in the April incident. At the time, police alleged the 68-year-old was driving the vehicle, which collided with the Lyrup Ferry, and a 69-year-old woman, who was a passenger, died as a result of her injuries. In court today, Magistrate Pandia said the passenger was Mr. Evans' wife, Jane. Defence for Mr. Evans made an application to remove his licence disqualification and an application to have that matter heard in Adelaide. That request was denied and the motion was withdrawn. The matter will return to Berry in July.
4: New data from the Education Department shows mobile phone-related incidents in South Australian high schools are decreasing year on year. Mobile phones, smartwatches and tablets were banned in all public SA schools in 2023. The data shows phone-related incidents have decreased 82% in Term 1 of this year compared to Term 1 in 2023. Overall, incidents in Term 1 fell from 137 to 25. Year 11 Aberfoyle Park student Lucy Sampson says the ban has also improved her concentration.
10: For me, I've been able to study more, to be more disciplined and to be more productive in class rather than scrolling halfway through a class or getting distracted.
4: Former Socceroos captain Craig Foster says Australia's upset 2-0 win over Turkey at the FIFA World Cup yesterday is an amazing result for the young players. The Turkish team were favourites, but goals from Nestori Irinkunda and Connor Metcalf gave the Socceroos the win. Foster says it's a big confidence boost heading into the rest of the tournament.
11: Couldn't believe that Matty Ryan was out along with Jackson Irvine, and yet this young generation has stepped up and taken on, you know, a genuinely world-class team, you know, players from Real Madrid, Juventus and elsewhere, and triumphed. And so Australia should be enjoying today.
4: Taking a look at tomorrow's weather now. Areas of rain and isolated thunderstorms over western parts and the southern agricultural area. Rain in Port Lincoln tomorrow, 19. Showers in Port Pirie, 22. Showers easing in Renmark, 21. Rain in Mount Gambier, 17. Cloudy in Broken Hill, 22. Adelaide, cloudy with showers tomorrow, a top of 20, currently 16.
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0: It is 5 minutes past five on a Monday afternoon, and within this half hour, the renewable fuel manufacturer in South Australia, who says there are more farmers looking to make their own fuel on their own land. Is that possible for them to do? How much could you possibly make on farm to be able to use? And we're talking, of course, biodiesel. The company is 34MJ and it turns canola oil into biodiesel. So they are going to talk to you about alternative fuel sources before half past five this afternoon and some of the work that they are doing. But first this hour, a newspaper report about the introduction of fees to sea whalers' giant cuttlefish aggregation has really set the cat among the pigeons. It flags charges of up to $100 for commercial tour coaches, $50 for non-commercial tour coaches, and $5 for cars. The council wants to clear that up for you. Phil Stone is the mayor of the Whyalla City Council. Good afternoon.
13: Good evening, Narelle.
0: What is the council considering introducing a charge to the Point Lowly site?
13: The story that went out in the newspaper today and also digitally last night clearly states, as you said, that council is going to implement car parking charges. That is incorrect. It is something that has been talked about, admittedly. A report did go up to council or the elected body very recently suggesting that this was one way of looking at how we can recoup some of the costs that are going in every year to put the or to do all the things that we have to do out there. But it was immediately rejected by the elected body. It has been deferred to a workshop at some stage later this year to look at that, but a whole range of other options, not just car parking. If it had have come about, I've seen the headings. We are fortunate that there have been some changes made today to the newspaper account, but there's still phrases like casting a dark shadow, a cash grab, could cost the community its most valuable draw card, and stinging people with these extra charges. There is no car parking fee, and even if there was anything like that, it would not be going back into council coffers. It would be purely there to assist in the ongoing development, maintaining the landscaping, all the natural environment. Very upsetting in that the story in the newspaper is based on a report that did not get through, and unfortunately the reporter did not follow up to find out what the outcome was. They have surmised all along that it must have gone through and that is what's going to happen.
14: Right.
13: And of course the word has gone out, oh, you're up for all these car parking fees, and it is not true whatsoever.
0: Is it a good idea to make some money out of the cuttlefish aggregation to put back into those facilities?
13: Well, it's very interesting that we've already seen a lot of feedback where I guess it's 50-50. People do see it as, well, it's going back into that environment. It goes back into facilities. It looks after what can be a very fragile environment out in that area. And council is bound to look at how it can generate some income over a period of time. Yeah, we've been so well supported by the South Australian Tourism Commission. We have many of the government agencies are all involved working together. But the concern here was there is no way when the season's about to start that council would just come out and say, oh, by the way, you're going to have to pay all this. If that was to be part of a future option, then it would be communicated to everyone much earlier. But, of course, our dive shops and other operators, their phones have been ringing hot or asking, what does this actually mean?
0: Yeah, it was a fairly widely shared article, most definitely. Phil Stone is the mayor of the Whyalla City Council. Are the consideration, the report that went to council, because there are a few different locations where the cuttlefish aggregate, the main one being Point Lowly, but would it be, did it cover just Point Lowly, or was it talking about other sites where the cuttlefish sometimes aggregate, Phil?
13: I believe it was primarily referring to Point Lowly area.
0: But did everyone reject it? Was it unanimous, or did some people vote in favour of it?
13: No, it was a very quick decision, a unanimous decision. This was too early to be looking at this as the season's about to start. It'll go back to a workshop during the year and looked at with a whole range of other options.
0: Okay. However, in the future, this may be something that the council does consider.
13: Oh, look, I'll be quite upfront and say, yes, because it's been deferred, hasn't just been

0: Looking at a lot of other possibilities, sponsorship, further grants, third parties getting involved to generate a little bit of income. But certainly, if it ever came in, it would not be introduced like it's been reported. Okay. We've got a much greater respect for our community and our visitors than that.
1: I'm throwing the question out to people, Phil. Should there be a fee to visit the aggregation of the giant Australian cuttlefish? Think about what other places do. This is the only known place in the world where you can have this experience in Whyalla. So 1300 160 222. Should there be a way for money to be made by the local council to upgrade or to continually look after those facilities? Because when I first went to Point Lowly, Phil, and it wasn't all that many years ago, and the first time I did it was with my kids. That we've done it twice now, and they were really quite little that first time, and there wasn't many facilities out there at all. It was all very, very basic. We got into our wetsuits. We had our bathers underneath our clothes, and we pulled on the wetsuits out in the open. I'm sure it was horrifying for people. And then we went out, and then afterwards we wrapped a towel around us and we peeled the wetsuits off and put our clothes back on top of our bathers. You know, it was a bit like going surfing and getting changed underneath the towel. And then a few years later when we went back, all of a sudden there was change rooms and you didn't have to be doing that sort of thing out in the environment. So it has changed quite a bit out there.
0: Oh, it certainly has, as you would have seen. In the last 2 years in particular, we now have other marquees to go up. We have extra toilets that are brought in. You can change. I know what those facilities were like in the early days, and you certainly wouldn't want to be trying to change when you've got a cold southerly blowing through.
1: Yeah,
0: so,
1: it was cold.
0: And that is all part of the extra that goes into it. So I emphasise the fee that's talked about is purely for car parking to also enable greater, if it went ahead, greater facilities to help those enjoy the facility a lot better than has been in the past.
1: How do you think you would make the decision, Phil, on whether or not to make a charge for people using the car park there?
0: Oh, Narelle, that's making me speculate a lot because there are other... You do your job well. There are other options that would be looked at, but then, yes, it's not as easy as it might sound because you have, is it voluntary? Is it legal? Can we force people? Is it yes. So that's why we thought when it was presented, it was very quick to say, no, defer this. It goes to a workshop. We will look at this and a whole range of other possibilities. And you do raise a good point. We've got two or three, possibly four spots that when the cuttlefish are there are all popular. So we would have to look at, is it a one-off site? Is it more? Or what other aspects we might be able to do to generate that income?
1: Phil Stone, thank you. But certainly not for this season, no fees for using car parks and that sort of thing.
0: Definitely not. We're just waiting for the cuttlefish. They are a bit late this year for anybody that's looking at coming to Whyalla. The temperature of the water, while it might be a bit cold to us humans on land, it's still too warm. As of Friday, the water temperature was 1670 degrees. I'm told by the experts it needs to be getting down to 11 degrees before they do their magic.
1: Right. Okay.
0: So we're hoping by this weekend things will start coming good. We do have people diving. Our divers are down there regularly just to check out how they're going.
1: Thank you. Phil Stone there, the Mayor of the Whyalla City Council. Manny Katz is the dive shop owner. Manny, good afternoon.
2: Hey, Narelle, how are you going?
1: Yeah, very well, thank you. And I've been asking people for their opinions on whether or not there ever should be a charge introduced to go and see the giant cuttlefish. Obviously, if you do a tour in a glass-bottom boat or you have an expert guide with you, either snorkelling or diving, then you're paying for that. But from your perspective, do you think that there should be a charge for commercial coaches, non-commercial coaches, cars?
2: Yeah, well, I mean, it's an interesting topic of conversation. Of course, it costs money to invest into the site and to, you know, create these facilities that make accessing the giant Australian cuttlefish aggregation more accessible. And so there's been a considerable amount of work done by council and also input from local operators and volunteers to make that happen, which has been which has been absolutely fantastic.

0: Fantastic. It's one of those things. I think it's complicated. In one hand, I don't think that we should necessarily make this site more inaccessible, in the sense that if, putting a fee on top to charge people to visit the site, if that's going to deter people, then that's certainly something that I don't want to have happen. At the same time, being pragmatic about managing these natural resources that we have along the Cuttlefish Coast is also really important, and there needs to be a financially sustainable model so that, we can continue to do what we do and to be able to service the people that come and visit the cuttlefish, in a safe and respectful way to both the cuttlefish and the rest of the, and also the terrestrial environment that the site is situated at.
1: Do you at the moment with either the glass bottom boats or Whaler Dive Shop, do you pay any fees to the council for the tours that you operate?
0: We do, yeah. So, for operation at Stony Point, to have our, gear trailer, and for Cuddies to have their coffee cart located on site, we do pay a fee.
1: Right.
0: And yeah.
1: Okay, so there are already some sort of fees that are involved, so this would be something separate. And there were a lot of people, I haven't been for a couple of years, Manny, but there were quite a number of people who know where to go. They've got their own wetsuits and they would just get in and snorkel on their own and have a look at the cuttlefish. And they're allowed to do that. Obviously, it's a public area. So this would be a way of getting some money out of those people to go back into the facilities and things.
0: Yeah, for sure, absolutely. And it's interesting though, because this coastline, it's a marine park, right? And marine parks under, the Department of Environment and Water scheme, they essentially look after the water. They don't necessarily control what happens on land though. That's under the care of care and control of council. In my opinion, if this were to happen, if a fee were to be implemented, I honestly think that Stony Point down to Black Point, that should be set up as a national park. I think that's more an appropriate
1: Yeah,
0: situation. You
1: that's
0: know, we
1: interesting.
0: just like going to any of the other national parks around South Australia that have fees associated with it, right? We know where those fees go to. They go into parks management.
1: Yeah.
0: And DEW and National Parks, they do a great job at that. For council to be managing that in this way, and making a decision to put fees on it, I understand it, but at the same time, it almost makes more sense if it was under, DEW, National Parks.
1: Yeah, interesting.
0: If it's going to be a fee.
1: Yeah, I'm just thinking if this was somewhere overseas that you were visiting to see this kind of aggregation, that you probably would have to pay in some way. It's an interesting discussion. Manny Katz, thank you. He is a marine ecologist and also the owner of the Whaler Dive Shop. Your texts 0467 922 783. Up next, well, hopefully there is some sort of work towards peace in the Middle East in a moment. How our grain producers are faring with this rain, fuel and fertiliser that's been going on. You're on ABC Radio, South Australia and Broken Hill.
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1: Coming up on 20 minutes past five. Well, earlier you heard from Jennifer Parker from the ANU, who's originally from Broken Hill, talking about this, whether it's a ceasefire or whether it's a peace deal that has been struck for the Middle East. Time will tell, and updating you on just how long it would take. And she said several months for the Strait of Hormuz to really open up again. Well, Steve Ball is the Deputy Chair of Grain Producers South Australia. Steve, good afternoon.
6: Good afternoon, Narelle. How are you?
1: I'm well. I wanted to touch base with Grain Producers SA today to find out how our growers are doing with fuel and also with fertiliser. And up next, I'll ask you about rain. But what's the fuel and fertiliser situation?
6: At the moment, on the fertiliser side, the ureas, the price has come off the boil a bit, which is good, dropped $100, $200, depending on what you're sourcing. So that's good, and supply seems to be coming through okay at the moment.
1: Okay, so for the moment, are things sort of looking up for our grain producers? What has all this rain meant, Steve? Is it falling at the right time of year?
6: Oh, it's fabulous. It really is right across most of the state. Up through the Riverland, they had good rainfall over the last little while, and they had some good rain early in the year, and some of the crops up there are going gangbusters, which is great. Through the other areas around here, we're on track for an average rainfall at the moment. But it's been actually we're on average here only 10 k's away. They had 100 mil in a downpour a week and a bit ago, so they chopped a pasting as far as that went.
1: So that was too much rain, Steve, was it?
6: It was only in a couple of hours, but the bulk of it is soaked in. There was a bit of damage, but I think the bulk of the rain across the state has been soaking rains, which has been fantastic. So it's all going into the soil bank, and we'll be there for the crop when it needs it.
1: Yeah. So Steve Ball is the Deputy Chair of Grain Producers South Australia. What do our grain growers need from here on in, Steve?
6: Time conditions would be good in the fact that we've got the moisture now. We don't need a lot more for winter, but spring's the really telling time, and that's when we really like some more rain. And again, there's the conditions without too much wind late in September.
1: Well, Steve, thank you. We appreciate the update, and let's hope that things calm down in the Middle East and therefore things get even better for our grain growers. Deputy Chair of Grain Producers SA there, Steve Ball. You're on ABC Radio South Australia and Broken Hill. A couple of texts. Hello, Will. Good afternoon, Narelle. A great start for the Socceroos, and let's hope they do us all proud. Time to put the flannelette sheets on and enjoy hearty soups at night and porridge on a cold morning. Oh, yes, that sounds pretty good. Keep warm. And thank you. Thank you, Will. Appreciate it. Another texter, Wayne, saying, good evening. The ABC is just worried that if one nation becomes government, the ABC is gone. Thank you, Wayne. 0467 922 783. And will the cuttlefish handle the algal bloom? Well, we've had a lot said about the algal bloom and the cuttlefish, and there was that bubble curtain there. It now seems that it's the warmer ocean temperatures that are keeping them away at the moment. Up next on ABC Radio, making your own fuel on farm. Here's what's happening on PM after the news at 6.
7: Hello, Samantha Donovan here. On PM at 6:05, the United States and Iran agree to a ceasefire and the reopening of the Strait of Hormuz. Also, at a Senate inquiry, business groups push the government to scrap its capital gains tax changes. And Donald Trump hosts a massive mixed martial arts event at the White House.
8: I feel so freaking great about the event. There's not a single place in the world that I'd rather be than right here at Freedom 250, baby.
7: I hope you'll join me for PM just after the 6 o'clock news.
1: Narelle Graham with you on ABC Radio this afternoon. It's 22 degrees in Broken Hill. It's 16 at the moment in Jamestown. A South Australian renewable fuel manufacturer is saying that more farmers are looking to make their own fuel on their own land. And wouldn't you 3,4-MJ turns canola oil into biodiesel, and they say that the ongoing situation with the Strait of Hormuz has prompted some growers to look at another way of sourcing fuel. So the technology allows farmers to grow their own canola crops and then use equipment installed on farm to convert it into fuel. Morgan Hunter is the founder of the renewable fuel business. Morgan, good afternoon.
9: Thank you for having me, Narelle.
1: Take us through the technology that you're using here.
9: So we actually developed our own technology. So it's a low-carbon fuel biodiesel. So we helped develop it over many years. So we started back in 2006 and then got our first one on farm in 2011. So farmers can grow a canola crop. We help them crush that crop on farm, and then that oil, then we process it through our unique reactor, which fits in a 20-foot shipping container, and out comes fuel ready to be used in the tractors and harvesters.
1: Right. And are you using waste products from the canola crop, or are you using the crop itself?
9: We're using the crop itself, but the byproduct from crushing the canola crop ends up with a good high-protein stock feed that they can be used on their farm or on-sold to other venues that need that stock feed and recoup some of that money that they would have used to sell the crop, to the...
1: And if so, you're making biodiesel. Do they then need some sort of special adaptation to any of the machinery that they want to run on that fuel?
9: No. So it is a drop-in ready fuel, and most farm equipment from the major manufacturers accept 100% biodiesel in their equipment. So there is sometimes a changeover period depending on how old a vehicle is, and that's just due to the deposits put in by normal diesel.
1: Yeah.
9: The biodiesel just cleans it out, but no other changeover is required.
1: What sort of surge in interest have you had from farmers given what's been happening in the Middle East?
9: Yeah, we've had considerable interest in the last, 3 months. We've had multiple different farming groups across the state contact us and see what we can supply to them and to their farming groups to see if they can benefit. And most of them, they're looking at, producing it on site. So we're talking to about 6 farming groups at the moment across the state, which all will help benefit their farming groups and farmers in their regions,
1: Okay, so what about the calculations on this, Morgan? So what does it cost per litre to make when you think that you're putting in a canola crop that you could sell, obviously, as canola, or you could use it to turn it into biodiesel to run other operations on your farm? So at the moment, say diesel prices are $2 or so a litre. Is the cost to make under $2 a litre?
9: Yeah, it is. So we work on a 10-year forecaster, and for a farmer or a farming group, there'll be probably about $6 to $7 million better off by producing their own fuel than buying it and selling their canola crop.
1: Okay, so how much canola do you need to make a litre of fuel?
9: So we work on around 380 litres per tonne of canola. That's on the low side. It can go up to about 420 to 450 litres per tonne.
1: Right, okay. And are farmers already using renewable fuel?
9: Some have been over the years, but it has been hard to get in the regions as well. So there is a lot of interest in it, and some of the parties that we've been developing this tech with over the years were really interested in the green side of it, but now it's the commercial side is kicking off.
1: So where would they be getting biodiesel from if not through this method at the moment, Morgan?
9: So there's a couple of big refineries over in the eastern states, and there is a couple of fuel distributors that blend fuel and sometimes deliver it to South Australia, but it's very rarely that occurs now.
1: Yeah. Morgan Hunter is the founder of South Australian Renewable Fuel Business 34MJ. So give me an idea of the technology that's on the farm, what we'd be looking at. So you've got your canola crop there. You obviously harvest the canola, and then what, you put it into one end of what for it to then spit biodiesel out the other end, Morgan?
9: Yeah, so the first process, you know, on a standard farm is like you store in silos and you clean the seed. You put it through a machine called an expeller, so it crushes the seed and forces out the oil. That oil is then quickly filtered to get rid of any of the sediment in it, and then it goes through our unique process where we add an alcohol to it and react it in a continuous reactor, and then out we filter that to Australian standards, and then it's ready to be used in any tractor.
1: Wow, that's really interesting. Morgan, thank you. Wish you all success with it. Morgan Hunter there, he's the founder of South Australian Renewable Fuel Business 34MJ. You're on ABC Radio, South Australia and Broken Hill. It is currently 29 minutes to 6. I will take you up to the news at 6 o'clock, and not too far away, you're going to hear what Spence Denny has planned for the evening program.
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1: Just before we get to the news headlines with Mickey, while we're talking fuel, you'd be aware that there has been a cut to the fuel excise currently, and the federal government's been asked about this because it's due to end, I think, on the 30th of June. They're going to decide in coming days if it will extend that cut to the fuel excise. And it's obviously back in the headlines because the US and Iran are working out this new ceasefire deal. The tax on petrol was reduced, of course, earlier this year amid the outbreak of hostilities in the Middle East, but that's due to end on the 30th of June. Here's Prime Minister Anthony Albanese.
10: We know that the end of the conflict doesn't mean that we're back to business as usual, and we know that that has been really important in providing support for people.
1: It is 28 minutes to 6. Let's see what's in the news. Good afternoon, Mick Murdoch.
11: Good afternoon, Narelle. Economists say a ceasefire deal between Iran and the United States takes the pressure off the Reserve Bank to lift interest rates tomorrow. All four of the major banks are predicting interest rates will remain on hold at 4.35%. The deal between Tehran and Washington has buoyed global markets, sending the price of oil lower. The state government has been accused of rushing through a new mining agreement with BHP that doesn't do enough to end water extraction from the Great Artesian Basin. Environmentalists and First Nations groups say the practice is damaging ecologically significant springs in the outback, and legislation that's set to pass Parliament could lock that in for decades to come. New data from the Education Department shows mobile phone-related incidents in high schools are decreasing year on year. Mobile phones, smartwatches and tablets were banned in all public schools, in all public South Australian schools in 2023. The data shows phone-related incidents have decreased 82% compared to the same time in 2023. And a man has faced court today after an improvised firearm was found at a home in Whyalla. On Friday, police attended a property as part of an ongoing investigation. They found a handgun disguised to look like a mobile phone inside a bag. The 45-year-old man was arrested and charged with numerous offences. More ABC News at 6 o'clock.
1: Thank you. And earlier I spoke to Chris Kent at the Bureau of Meteorology.
12: We've started to see that rain falling, particularly across the Eyre Peninsula and across western districts. A nice big blob on the radar is starting to move through Spencer Gulf over the York Peninsula soon, and probably end up sort of moving across KI and the Flurio over the next couple of hours. Cape Border has topped the rain list so far with 11 millimetres since 9 a.m. Sun Creek in the Mount Lofty Ranges has just topped over 10 millimetres as well, and Minipa 10 millimetres also out in the Eyre Peninsula. But, like I mentioned, there's plenty of rain still to come tonight and tomorrow and the days after that. So across the state, we'll probably see sort of the highest totals through sort of, the Eyre Peninsula and up, extending sort of into the western parts of the state. But still going to be seeing some pretty decent sort of, soaking rain through parts of the central and southeastern districts as well tomorrow, with sort of around 20 odd millimetre or 15 to 20 millimetres possible, and more sort of, maybe up to around sort of, 25 to 30 millimetres out into the west. So that should continue into Wednesday as well. By Thursday, we'll start seeing the rain sort of breaking up a little bit and becoming a bit more showery, so we'll start seeing a bit more hit and miss rainfall, but still looking at some wet weather around even into the weekend coming. So rainfall totals will drop off by the end of the week. We'll also see temperatures starting to ease a little bit as well. So it's going to feel a bit tropical out there really over the next couple of days. Temperatures sort of in the high teens, maybe even low 20s in some places. A bit muggy with all this rainfall that's falling, and very still. So by the end of the week, we'll start seeing sort of a bit more of a return to what we'd usually sort of see this time of year. Still probably a little bit warmer in temperatures, but start feeling a little bit cooler by the weekend coming.
1: Chris Kent there at the Bureau. 14 degrees at the moment in Millicent, 10 degrees warmer at Oodnadatta, 24, 14 at Robe, 17 at the moment in Yunta, and it is 19 in Broken Hill.
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13: That funky little sting you got.
14: Yeah, it's good, right?
13: Very nice.
1: And we have to get our own music, don't we, at the ABC? So we have to pay for anything that's on that sort of stuff. Yeah.
13: Yeah. I was just saying to you, I just had a hankering for some chocolate.
1: Yes.
13: So I went down to the machine.
1: Yep.
13: And I got myself a Snickers bar.
1: Yep.
13: And they're tiny now, aren't they?
1: Yeah.
13: Now, you said to me, how big was it? It's taken me all this time to work out. It was 44 grams.
1: Yeah, see, they used to be 50 grams.
13: Did they?
1: I'm sure they did, if not 60,
13: right,
1: back in the day. And now that's shrinkflation there, Spence.
13: 44 grams.
1: You need to type an email out to the Snickers people.
13: Oh, should it be a sternly worded one?
1: Sternly worded one. Dear sir / madam.
13: It also says I can, if I scan this code,
1: oh,
13: they'll steal all my information, but I'll have a chance of winning $10,000. Should we do it?
1: Yeah, do it.
13: Go on then, let's do it.
1: All right.
13: My information is not that important anyway. you notice what I'm wearing here, Narelle?
1: Yes, you're wearing your red flanny shirt. Yeah, definitely flanny weather, isn't it?
13: One that was given to you. I was actually interested in that conversation you said with Chris Kent about the about being a bit humid at the moment. That's interesting, isn't it?
1: Yeah, so, yeah.
13: It doesn't want to scan. Oh, there we go. Here we go. Let's see what I've won.
1: Oh.
13: You have. Did you find gold? No.
1: You didn't win anything, did you?
13: Doesn't look like it. Enter now. Oh, good grief. Oh, no, I'll put my details in. Oh, yes. Oh, my goodness me. There's a, oh, yeah. Oh, what do they want my PIN number?
1: That's right. Now they'll never stop.
13: Nah.
1: Yeah, it used to be 50 grams for
13: I'm sure
1: Snickers bar.
13: Hmm.
1: And now that was 44.
13: 44 grams.
1: Hmm. That's 6 grams they've stolen from us.
13: They said that. Remember what was the original slogan? Was something really satisfies?
1: Yeah.
13: Well, only partly satisfies now.
1: Yeah.
13: No, it's itty bitty. Yeah.
1: And the fun size ones, you get 12, and that's 180 grams. So what's.
13: If we had 12 fun size ones.
1: 12 fun size ones. So what's 180 divided by 12? Do you want me to work that out?
13: Well, it's about 15 cents.
1: That's 15 grams for each one.
13: Yeah, yeah.
1: So you would need to, you could eat one, two, three, four. Four little ones.
13: Yeah, yeah. For the equivalent of one supposedly bigger one.
1: Yeah.
13: Yeah. How was your weekend?
1: Oh, well, we had to go interstate for a family funeral, but it was nicely done, which was is always quite comforting in a way.
13: Yeah, and I did express concern that you were driving at night.
1: Yes,
13: to Mildura.
1: Yes,
13: and did you see any kangaroos?
1: No.
13: Oh, good.
1: I wonder if they saw us.
13: Yeah, maybe.
1: But we were, both Dan and I were, you know, assisting each other with the, you know, keeping awake and looking out for kangaroos. We only saw dead ones on the side of the road. But I was surprised.

0: surprised how easy that drive was on the way over. Yeah. Except that last bit from the Riverland to Mildura.
1: Mildura is one of my least favourite roads.
0: Yeah.
1: I really, it's so monotonous.
0: Yeah.
1: It's worse than Nullarbor.
0: Yeah. There's not a lot happening on that road and in the dark and yeah. Yeah. But I was really surprised how well we did at getting there. What I will say is people tailgating was off the charts.
1: What?
0: Yes. And there was, I was behind a truck. I was overtaking a truck. I was in the right lane and somebody went in between. So the truck was on the left lane. It was dual lane. And somebody, but I was keeping to the speed limit as I was overtaking the truck, right? So it was a process. Somebody ducked around in between me and around the truck. Yeah.
1: What?
0: Yeah, it was really dangerous. Well,
1: and it was an overtaking lane, was it? Or was it?
0: Yeah, it was an overtaking lane between the two of us.
1: And what?
0: Yeah, it was. I won't tell you the words that Daniel said at that moment.
1: Yeah.
0: But yes, I err on the side of caution all the time, and also I just can't afford to speed. I don't think it's worth speeding. It costs you too much money. It's too dangerous. And I was seeing a lot of tailgating and really, really concerning behaviour. Mm. Mm.
1: Do you tend to set your speed via the Speedo or via the GPS?
0: Via the Speedo. Yeah, which
1: that,
0: is...
1: That might be why you
0: might be the, under.
1: Yeah, that's why you get in the tailgating.
0: Yeah.
1: That's it.
0: Yeah.
1: That's it. Because people who... Because it's, because you can get your... So you might be doing 100 on your Speedo.
0: Yeah.
1: But you're actually only doing 94, 95.
0: Right. Okay. Yeah, that might be it.
1: That's it. But, so do you have a GPS? You do.
0: Yeah, on I do. Phone. On my phone.
1: On your phone. Yeah.
0: That was a way. That was... You know, out of sight.
1: Yeah, but if you mount that to your dash, and you get the right app, I use a thing called Waze, which Vicky calls the Wazoo.
0: Bless.
1: But it is completely accurate, and I think a lot of people are doing that now. And I think it, I mean, while there's nothing wrong with going under the speed limit, if you realise via your accurate GPS mechanism that the car in front of you is doing 60 kilometres per hour under the speed limit.
0: Yeah.
1: That's why you're getting tailgated.
0: Maybe. There did seem to be a lot of it. Mm. Also, I wanted to tell you that Angela sent in a text earlier saying that she's posted a letter to you.
1: Got it.
0: I got one from her today too. Yeah. Awesome.
1: Yeah. With the toasted sandwich and
0: with the recipes.
1: Cheese on toast and that.
0: Yeah.
1: Oh, I thought it was going to be just for me.
0: Oh, we're both special to Angela. Mm. Yeah. She said it's for Vicky. But we'll wait. It looks like we'll both be making focaccia or something.
1: Yeah. No, it does look delicious. Mm. Hey, some really interesting stuff to talk about tonight. I mean, that's no exception. But we're going to talk about, have you ever heard of a guy named Paris Nesbitt?
0: Is that Mrs. Nesbitt's son?
1: Yes.
0: Yeah. No, I haven't.
1: So Paris Nesbitt was a, well, he was a QC and he was a KC as well. And he was in South, he was born in the Riverland, in the Barossa in Angaston in 18 something,
0: mm-hmm.
1: 1852, something like that. So, and he is an interesting guy. He's described as one of our most brilliant lawyers, legal brains ever in South Australia. What is interesting about him is that, about three times he went to jail.
0: Oh.
1: And about four times he went to what are now defined as asylums.
0: Oh, really?
1: Yeah, for mental health issues. So he was bipolar and manic depressant. But this incredibly amazing mind. And so you're going to meet an author who is a bit obsessed by Paris Nesbitt. He has a plaque on North Terrace in commemoration of him. And he sounds like a really interesting guy. So everything you wanted to know about Paris Nesbitt, but were afraid to ask. Interesting family. They came out from England. They were from the background of being teachers. In fact, they started their own private educational institution in Manchester.
0: Ah.
1: And I think ended up being quite wealthy family. But then one of them opted to, Paris's father opted to migrate to South Australia. On, you know, all the propaganda surrounding the beautiful place to go. They didn't realise it was going to be 42 degrees when they arrived and stuff like that.
0: Oh, yeah.
1: Yeah.
0: It is
1: actually hard for me to imagine those first people who came to South Australia from 1836 on.

0: They had no, they were going across the other side of the world, and they had next to no idea what they were arriving to.
1: Yeah. Yeah.
0: Pretty brave stuff, isn't it?
1: Yeah. Yeah. Bold move.
0: Pretty brave stuff. So we'll talk about him. And also, we are going to talk about the recovery from a stroke.
1: Uh-huh.
0: And clearly it depends on the extent of the stroke.
1: Mm.
0: But also going back to work once you've had a stroke and some of the some of the workplace adjustments that might need to be made because you're gonna have, you might have issues with communication and mobility. You might need time off for rehabilitation, all those sorts of things. So going back to work after you've had a stroke, the steps to recovering from a stroke as well.
1: That's a good one. Yeah.
0: So we'll talk about that. And are you a marshmallow fan?
1: Oh, I like them in hot chocolate.
0: Mm.
1: Yeah, particularly the little ones.
0: The itty-bitty ones.
1: Yeah.
0: Yeah, see, I'm not a fan of those ones.
1: Oh, and I quite like them if they're over the campfire.
0: Yeah.
1: Yeah.
0: Well, so
1: ouch,
0: we're
1: ouch, ouch, ouch.
0: Yeah.
1: Yeah.
0: So we are going to talk about a world record attempt. To have 2,000 people toasting marshmallows simultaneously.
1: Okay. Yeah. That's a good one.
0: Yeah.
1: Yeah. So, I thought you were going to say how many marshmallows in the mouth or something.
0: And I don't mind toasted marshmallows.
1: Yeah.
0: But I actually prefer them just out of the packet.
1: Oh, really?
0: Yeah. Yeah, and I'm not actually sure what the agreed process for toasting a marshmallow is. Is it gently rotating it over the heat until it goes brown?
1: Yes.
0: Or is it letting it set fire to itself and then blowing it out?
1: No, I think that's bad.
0: That's bad, is it?
1: Yeah, I think you want to lightly toast it rather than... I think once it's caught on fire, you've done your dash.
0: Well, I've...
1: But it won't stop me eating it.
0: In that case, I've been doing it wrong all these years.
1: Be good to find out.
0: What are marshmallows anyway? It's just basically sugar and...
1: Whipped sugar?
0: It's just sugar and gelatin, I suppose, isn't
1: it? I think.
0: Yeah, that's pretty well it.
1: Yeah. And dust.
0: Because I got a feeling, I should look this up, I got a feeling that originally marshmallows were made from the sap from a marshmallow plant.
1: Oh.
0: Because we have Marshmallow Park here in Adelaide, and it's full of marshmallow plants.
1: Is it?
0: Yeah, and apparently they had some sort of medicinal benefit as well. So you could so I think originally marshmallows were made from the sap from this plant and probably other stuff to make it palatable, and it's now changed into just a big glob of whipped up sugar and stuff.
1: Let's go back to the old ways. I want to try an old one now plant.
0: I don't think you do.
1: Yeah, I do.
0: No, I don't say.
1: Thank you.
0: See you around.
1: Spence Denny there, who is your evening's program host. It's 12 minutes to 6, Men's Health Week. It's celebrated around the world every year in June. What's special about this year? You'll find out in a matter of minutes. I've got Birds of Tokyo for you first. This is Plans. You're on ABC with me, Narelle Graham. And it's Monday. Day.

0: a beautiful one, isn't it? That is Plans by Birds of Tokyo. And hello to the texter who said it's good to hear Mick back again. Yeah, it's good to have Mick back again. Thank you, texter. 0467 922 783, the text line.
1: On air, online and on ABC Listen, this is Narelle Graham.
0: Yes, it is Men's Health Week. The focus of it, encourage men and boys to prioritise their health and well-being. Sorry, fellas, but you're not very good at it. Really, overall speaking, you just don't go to the doctor enough. One group who's campaigning for more to be done to improve men's health is the Prostate Cancer Foundation of Australia, and they are calling for a national testing program. Anne Savage can explain, CEO of PCFA. Anne, good afternoon.
2: Good afternoon, Narelle.
0: Here we are, just a couple of women talking about men's health, eh? It makes sense, though, doesn't it? What is this?
2: Oh, it does. Look, and it's so often the way. I've got to say, I think one of the problems is that we don't do anywhere near enough in educating men about their prostate health and helping them understand their risks of prostate cancer. And that's the biggest problem. And that's certainly what these survey results have shown us.
0: What would a national testing prostate program involve?
2: What it would involve is identifying those men who are at a high risk of diagnosis of prostate cancer and making sure that they get screened as early as possible, usually from the age of about 40 or 45, depending on their family history and the strength of their family history of disease. And then it would involve testing men at an average risk from the age of about 50. And that's because age is one of the major risk factors for prostate cancer.
0: Okay. So high risk is a family history and also an age that's over 50.
2: Correct, yeah. And certainly as men get older, so once they hit 65, their risk increases again. And that's why we need to monitor the PSA level as men get older.
0: What do we know what the cause of prostate cancer is?
2: We wish we knew more, and that, I think, speaks to the importance of research. This week we're raising funds for research through a national campaign called Walk for Him. We'd welcome community support for that. But at the moment, we don't know enough to be able to prevent or stop the disease. And that's why the continuation of clinical trials and research into new diagnostic tests and new ways of discovering more about the disease is just so important.
0: Yeah. So take us through the screening process for prostate cancer.
2: The first step is a very simple PSA blood test. That's the prostate-specific antigen. If a gentleman gets an elevated level of PSA in the blood, it could be an indicator of a number of health concerns, one of them being possibly prostate cancer. An elevated PSA test result will typically result in a referral through to a specialist for more diagnostic tests, or possibly, just depending on the circumstances, a repeat test within a short window of time.
0: Anne Savage is the CEO of the Prostate Cancer Foundation. So you have said that no Australian man should miss his chance of survival because he lives in the wrong postcode, which is a poignant message for our regional audience.

0: audience this afternoon. Is this national risk screening program something that could help more men living regionally?
1: Absolutely. And what we need and what we have been talking to Health Minister Mark Butler about is targeted awareness and education programs, making sure that men who are at risk or who don't have at the moment ready access to early testing be supported. We need federal investment in this. We need a centralised, coordinated national approach to effectively what is screening for prostate cancer. We have screening programs for all the other major cancers. We'd love to see action on this, and we know that we have the community's full backing. This is the most commonly diagnosed cancer in the country, and it claims the lives of nearly 4,000 men every single year.
0: What are the survival rates these days for prostate cancer? Because treatments are really quite effective, aren't they, Anne?
1: Treatments have come a really long way, which is incredibly important. But the prevalence of disease is still so great. So the scale of disease, the number of men being diagnosed, means that we still lose 4,000 men a year. And of the 29,000 men who are newly diagnosed every year, 4,000 of those men will already have metastatic disease. Now, while there is a high five-year survival rate, so around 96%, it's still not good enough while 4,000 men die. So we need to take every action possible to detect prostate cancer early, treat it effectively, and ensure that men survive.
0: I know we've talked about getting a blood test and having somebody check the PSA levels. Are there symptoms that you can describe that people should not ignore and need to get them investigated by a medical professional?
1: This is a super important message, Narelle. So the first thing I want to say is that at its earliest stages, prostate cancer will have no symptoms. And that's why men cannot afford to be complacent about this disease. It's imperative that they know their risks and their family history, and that they speak to their GP about their options for PSA testing. Once symptoms do develop, there'll be things like frequency of urination, so perhaps getting up more frequently during the night. It may be pain in the lower back area or in the groin. It could be blood in the urine or in the semen, or any one of a number of other symptoms which could be linked to, you know, other causes as well. But like I said, at its earliest stages, it's not likely to have any symptoms. That's why we need to make sure men are aware of their risks and undergo testing.
0: Yeah, even if you don't do it for you, do it for those who really love you and want you to stick around, hey?
1: It's just so important. If you get a late stage diagnosis, it's much harder to manage. The treatment can be really debilitating, and we want to get that message out there. Early detection saves lives. If people need support, please, information and support, contact PCFA. That's what we're here to do. The number is 1-800-2200-99.
0: Thank you so much. Anne Savage there, CEO of the Prostate Cancer Foundation. You'll be hearing a lot more about Men's Health Week on ABC Radio throughout the week, I'm sure. But yes, do take charge of your health. 14 degrees at the moment in Millicent. It's 24 in Oodnadatta, 14 in Robe, 17 at Yunta, and it is 19 degrees in Broken Hill. Thank you for being a part of the program on ABC Radio South Australia and Broken Hill this afternoon. And also my thanks as always to Mick Murdoch and to producer Ashley Bagshaw. We'll be back tomorrow with a very special edition from the Future Food Summit.
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3: Good evening, Richard Davies with ABC News. An Adelaide court has heard that a woman allegedly told her former partner that insulin is the perfect murder weapon 16 years before being accused of injecting both her parents with a fatal dose. 65-year-old Raylene Polymiadis is standing trial in South Australia's Supreme Court, accused of murdering her parents, Brenda and Linton Anderson, both 94, by injecting them with lethal doses of insulin on separate occasions. Ms. Polymiadis, a type 1 diabetic, previously pleaded not guilty to two counts of murder. The 14-person jury today heard it's possible Ms. Polymiadis was allegedly motivated by her parents expressing that

0: they didn't want to go into a nursing home. The trial continues. Israel says it will not withdraw from Lebanon after the US and Iran came to a ceasefire agreement. Jono Wakeley has more.
1: At a displacement shelter in Lebanon, people were dancing on the street following the announcement. The US and Iran agreed to a framework deal to end the war that Donald Trump says will open the Strait of Hormuz and lift the US naval blockade of Iran. Pakistan, which acted as a mediator, says the immediate and permanent termination of military operations on all fronts includes Lebanon. But now, Israel's defense minister, Israel Katz, says Israel will not withdraw from the territory it seized in Lebanon. He says all terrorist infrastructure will be cleared from security zones Israel occupies, and that if Iran attacks Israel due to events in Lebanon, Israel will attack Iran.
0: Economists say a ceasefire deal between Iran and the United States takes the pressure off the Reserve Bank to lift interest rates tomorrow. All four of the major banks are predicting interest rates will remain on hold at 4.35%. The deal between Tehran and Washington has buoyed global markets, while the price of oil is falling, with Brent crude down more than 4% at around $83.72 per barrel. AMP economist Mi Bui says while there are still inflation pressures in Australia, rates are likely to remain steady.
2: Last week, there's still basically a 50-50% chance that the RBA hikes one more in this cycle. Right now, that probability has gone down to around 40%. It does make sense that, you know, with crude oil prices falling, there's a bit less of an input price pressures in businesses in Australia.
0: Prime Minister Anthony Albanese is hoping the investigation into the death of a 9-year-old Perth girl in Pakistan will provide her family with some answers. Lauren Smith reports.
3: Hania Ahmed travelled from Australia to Pakistan with her family to visit relatives when she was fatally shot after a robbery last week. Local police say officers mistook the family's car for the suspects and the 9-year-old girl was mistakenly shot when the family attempted to leave. Chuckwall District Police say a joint investigation team has been established to ensure a transparent and impartial inquiry. Anthony Albanese says the transparency of the investigation is important.
4: So that everyone can know, the family most importantly.
3: An officer involved in the incident has been arrested.
0: SA Health has paused birthing services at the Crystal Brook and Jamestown hospitals due to a shortage of midwives. From today until the 31st of July, women expecting to give birth at either hospital will be redirected to the Port Pirie Regional Health Service around 45 minutes away. The department says 8 expectant mothers in the region have been affected. The Kapunda Hospital birthing unit was also temporarily shut in April due to workforce gaps. The health minister has been contacted for comment. One of South Australia's last remaining World War II veterans is being remembered as a hero and dedicated RSL member. Howard Hendrick from Loxton in the Riverland died last week, aged 102. Mr. Hendrick joined the Air Force in 1942 when he was 18. He finished his Defence Force career with a Military Medal for Distinguished Action. Loxton RSL President Neil Schleen says Mr. Hendrick was very sharp and his loss will be felt across the community.
5: He's a delightful man to have a conversation with and a very polite, very humble man. And he meant a lot to me and to everybody else, not only in the RSL but throughout the community. All have a soft spot for Howard.
0: Checking tomorrow's weather, areas of rain and isolated thunderstorms over western parts and the southern agricultural area. Port Lincoln's heading for 19, Port Pirie 22, Renmark 21, Mount Gambier 17, Broken Hill 22. Adelaide cloudy with showers tomorrow, a top of 20s forecast. It's currently 17 degrees. Wednesday, rain and 19. Thursday, showers increasing 16. ABC News.
6: Good evening and welcome to PM. I'm Samantha Donovan, coming to you from the lands of the Wurundjeri people of the Kulin Nation in Melbourne. Tonight, the US and Iran agree to a ceasefire and the reopening of the Strait of Hormuz. Also at a Senate inquiry, business groups push for the government to scrap its capital gains tax changes. And Donald Trump hosts a massive mixed martial arts event at the White House.
7: I feel so freaking great about the event. There is not a single place in the world that I'd rather be than right here at Freedom 250, baby.
6: The United States and Iran have agreed on

0: Good evening, Richard Davies with ABC News. The federal government will determine in the coming days if it will extend the cut to the fuel excise after the US and Iran agreed to a new ceasefire deal. Here's Jack McKay from Parliament House.
1: The fuel excise was halved earlier this year after petrol prices spiked amid the conflict in the Middle East. The move has saved motorists 26 cents per litre, but the temporary relief is due to end on June 30. Prime Minister Anthony Albanese says his government will make an assessment about the excise at the start of next week.
2: We know that the end of the conflict doesn't mean that we're back to business as usual.
1: The halving of the excise and the reduction of the heavy vehicle road user charge has cost the government billions of dollars in lost revenue.
0: And Western leaders are voicing their support for the deal between the US and Iran to halt their war. John O'Wakely has the details.
3: In a social media post, US President Donald Trump says he's authorizing the toll-free opening of the Strait of Hormuz and removing the US naval blockade of Iran. Prime Minister Anthony Albanese is welcoming the agreement, saying the peace deal is in the interest of the entire world. A joint statement by the UK, France, Germany and Italy has also backed it, saying the reopening of the Strait of Hormuz is essential. EU Commission President Ursula von der Leyen says the deal should reopen the critical oil route as soon as possible, but the peace in the Middle East was impossible while

0: Lebanon is in flames.
1: The former head of the competition watchdog, Graham Samuel, says vested interests have submerged tax debate in Australia. Professor Samuel has addressed a Senate inquiry into the federal government's sweeping changes to negative gearing and the capital gains tax discount. He's supportive of the reforms and says much of the opposition has come from large business groups.
2: Private vested interests have got very, very good megaphones, and they'll march up and down the street with their megaphones and their signs saying, yeah, this is going to be disaster, woe betide us. The public interest is very rarely represented, except by a few.
1: A woman defrauded by former AFL player Nick Stevens says his deception has made her question her trust of tradespeople. The former Carlton and Port Adelaide player was handed a 9-month sentence today for defrauding 6 families out of more than $160,000 through an unlicensed pool installation business. Gary Knight says she can no longer take tradies at face value.
3: You know, I would definitely use and put in another pool, but I'd have to really think twice about who I was dealing with and what that looked like. But, I'm certainly not in a financial position to put in a pool.
1: New data from South Australia's Education Department shows mobile phone-related incidents in high schools are decreasing year on year. Mobile phones, smartwatches and tablets were banned in all public schools in 2023. The data shows phone-related incidents have decreased 82% in Term 1 of this year compared to Term 1 of 2023. Overall incidents in Term 1 fell from 137 to 25. Year 11 Aberfoyle Park student Lucy Sampson says the ban has also improved her concentration.
4: For me, I've been able to study more, to be more disciplined and to be more productive in class rather than scrolling halfway through a class or getting distracted.
1: The UK government has just announced that children under 16 will be banned from social media. Europe correspondent Ms. Zoe Ford.
5: British Prime Minister Sir Keir Starmer announced the ban on social media for under 16s and said he hoped it would be enforced by early next year. Sir Keir said it was necessary to introduce the change to better protect the well-being of children when they're online. The Prime Minister added that the decision was reached after speaking to parents and teenagers and considering evidence from Australia's social media ban. Other European countries are also looking to Australia as they consider their own policies to make children safer online. Zoe Ford, ABC News, London.
1: Australian swimmer Kayleigh McEwen is not ruling out extending her career through to the 2032 Brisbane Olympics. The 5-time Olympic gold medalist is yet to decide on her future beyond the 2028 Games, which will be hosted in LA. McEwen, who is the 50-metre and 200-metre backstroke world record holder, says the chance to compete at a home Olympics is appealing. Checking tomorrow's weather, areas of rain and isolated thunderstorms over western parts and the southern agricultural area, Port Lincoln 19, Port Pirie 22, Renmark 21, Mount Gambier 17. Adelaide, cloudy with showers tomorrow, a top of 20, it's currently 16.8. Wednesday, rain and 19. Thursday, showers increasing, 16. ABC News.
6: I'm angry. Because I've been angry for 6 years, but I'm not an angry person. But they're making me one, I can tell you that.
7: The PFAS Forever Chemical Saga rolls on across the country. Now, residents in Wagga Wagga, home to 2 contaminated sites, are calling for more transparency. And we head to a school in Kenya that's formed a partnership with a winemaker in the Adelaide Hills.
8: They can always come to school, pursue their studies, pursue their talents, and this one helps them even in future to even pursue these dreams.
7: I'm Alex Barwick. You're listening to Australia Wide, coming to you from Arinda Country in Mbantua Alice Springs. First on the program, we stay in my part of the country, Central Australia. The death of a young Walpiri man in the lolly aisle of Coles supermarket in Alice Springs over a year ago left so many unanswered questions. While the criminal case into Kumanjai White's death in custody, he was restrained by 2 officers, was closed last month, devastated family members hope they'll better understand more about how he died at the coronial inquest. Details have now emerged about who will give evidence at that inquest to shed light on exactly what led to the 24-year-old's death. Reporter Matt Garrick has the story. Matt, thanks for speaking to Australia Wide. What did you hear at this directions hearing?
9: Well, the main thing we heard is it will be a 4-week coronial inquest to be heard in April next year. which will hear from hundreds.

0: Good evening, Richard Davies with ABC News. Iran says Israel must halt its attacks in Lebanon as part of a memorandum of understanding agreed to with the United States. Jono Wakeley has more.
1: Iran's Foreign Minister Abbas Araghchi says attacks must stop in Lebanon and referred to the US's responsibility for implementing the agreement. Lebanon's inclusion has drawn ire from Israel, which is fighting the Lebanese militant group Hezbollah. Israel's defense minister says troops will not withdraw from security zones Israel occupies in Lebanon and that this was made clear to U.S. officials. Meanwhile, authorities in southern Lebanon have warned people displaced by the war to avoid rushing home after the announcement of the deal.
0: An Adelaide court has heard that a woman allegedly told her former partner that insulin is the perfect murder weapon 16 years before being accused of injecting both her parents with a fatal dose. 65-year-old Raylene Polymiadis is standing trial in South Australia's Supreme Court, accused of murdering her parents, Brenda and Linton Anderson, both 94, by injecting them with lethal doses of insulin on separate occasions. Ms. Polymiadis, a type 1 diabetic, previously pleaded not guilty to two counts of murder. The 14-person jury today heard it's possible Ms. Polymiadis was allegedly motivated by her parents expressing that they didn't want to go into a nursing home. The trial continues. Former Labor adviser Sean Kelly says One Nation's polling numbers are not the only concern for the ALP, but also how quickly the party has risen. A new Resolve poll published through the Nine Papers has Pauline Hanson ahead as preferred Prime Minister on 33%, compared to Anthony Albanese on 29% and Angus Taylor on 16%. Kelly, who advised former Prime Ministers Kevin Rudd and Julia Gillard, says the speed of One Nation's rise comes as a surprise.
2: It is not only that One Nation has risen, which is very significant and quite frightening, I think. It is how quickly it has done so, to rise from 6% at the election to 1 in 4, almost 1 in 3 voters in some polls, saying they would vote for One Nation tomorrow.
0: A community meeting is underway at Sydney's Coogee Surf Club as locals gather to try to process Saturday's shark attack, which left a young mother with life-threatening injuries. More from Jean Kennedy.
3: 35-year-old Leah Stewart was mauled by a great white after going for a swim at Coogee on Saturday morning. Her family says she's been left with severe and life-threatening injuries that will require ongoing care, support and rehabilitation. Members of the local community have gathered at the surf club this evening to debrief. Speaking ahead of the meeting, Surf Life Saving Club President Ben Heenan says it's impacted the community deeply.
4: We know that this will affect the community in a raft of ways. Those that were part of the response, those that saw the incident, those that heard about it.
3: Mental health support is also being provided to those who need it.
0: Scientists are warning a major section of Antarctic winter sea ice may not properly return. The Bellingshausen Sea off West Antarctica is usually covered by ice in June, but satellite images show about 650,000 square kilometres has failed to form this year. Researchers say the region is unusually exposed to warmer ocean waters moving south. Dr. Will Hobbs from the University of Tasmania says most of the surrounding environments will be impacted as a result.
5: Whatever you care about is probably going to be impacted. It does provide a protection for the land-based ice against damaging swells and summer warming. So that loss of sea ice in winter means that period of lack of protection in summer gets much longer. And of course, there are big impacts for what is a unique and irreplaceable ecosystem.
0: The family of Adelaide's own Nestori Irinkunda says it was an emotional experience watching him score Australia's first goal against Turkey. The 20-year-old was named Player of the Match in his World Cup debut. He helped secure the Socceroos' 2-0 win. Irinkunda's cousin Vian and father Gideon were watching the match from the stands in Vancouver.
6: It was very, very emotional. We started celebrating when he was just about to shoot and everything just, I don't know, it was just surreal. Everything went dark. We were just jumping around. Gideon was very emotional, very first time I've ever seen him this emotional in my life.
0: Checking tomorrow's weather, areas of rain and isolated thunderstorms over western parts and the southern agricultural area, Port Lincoln 19, Port Pirie 22, Renmark 21, Mount Gambier 17. Adelaide, cloudy with showers tomorrow, a top of 20, it's currently 16.7. Wednesday, rain and a top of 19, Thursday, showers increasing 16. ABC News.
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8: 1-300-222-891. The quiz is seconds away. The categories, now these are, even though Paul is away on leave at the moment, I've opted to use exclusively his questions tonight because that way he won't ring in. I don't know if you weren't with us on Thursday. But yeah, under the guise of somebody else, he rang in and got, I think, 8 or 9 in a row and then disclosed who it was. Anyway, so these are exclusively Gough questions tonight, and they are, ye old toys, it wasn't me, I am yellow, word of origin and capital events. 1-300-222-891 is the number to call. You know you want the torch. It's a ripper. It is actually worth having. 1-300-222-891 is the number to call. Now, Richard was just telling you about the weather details. I might just quickly go into a little bit more detail for Adelaide over the next few days. So, obviously, the rain started around about 1 o'clock this afternoon in Adelaide. And according to the Weather Bureau's website, the West Territory

0: diagnose whether or not it is a stroke?
1: At this stage, we are developing brain imaging devices like a helmet that might be able to detect a stroke, but at the moment, a CT is the only way we can detect it.
0: Yeah, no, because the reason I ask is because I was lucky enough to be at an imaging business in Tonsley Park, and they are developing.

0: capital city in winter.
1: Hey, that's a fun fact. Is that right? Really?
0: Everyone thinks that Perth is like hot and sunny.
1: Everyone thinks Perth is hot and sunny, Mediterranean climate, all that stuff.
0: But it's the wettest city, capital city.
1: What, wetter than Melbourne?
0: Yeah.
1: Wetter than Sydney, because it'd be hard to be wetter than Sydney. It rains all the time in Sydney.
0: Yeah, but as in like the amount of rain measured.
1: Is that right?
0: Yeah. Look it up.
1: I know. I know lots of fun facts. No, I'm not denying. I just think it's a good fun fact because, as you say, it's counterintuitive.
0: Yeah, but everyone thinks that WA is a whole desert, but it's, well, part of it is, but.
1: Well, actually, you know what? That's right. A good slab's in that category, Dave.
0: Mm.
1: But you're right. There's a lot everywhere. That's right. Beautiful southwest is not. That's true.
0: Well, the southwest has some of the tallest trees in the world.
1: Yeah, they do. They do. By the mighty Jarrahs, and the Carries. Yeah, exactly. That's true. No, that's right. I imagine you see. The thing is, we look at a map of Australia and we think there are a few coastal towns clinging to a few arable strips around the place, but. No, that's not true. But mind you, Western Australia, Dave, has its fair share of deserts, I would think.
0: Even the Pilbara gets heaps of rain. Like, everyone says that the Pilbara is like this, it's like Mars, but they get quite a bit of rain.
1: Yeah, okay. All right. Criminal mastermind Dr. Claw is the nemesis of which animated police officer, Dave?
0: That's Inspector Gadget.
1: It is indeed. It's Inspector Gadget.

0: Yeah, now there's a bit of pushback on this wettest capital city thing, Dave. I'm not taking you on here, but others are. Vicky, right. Vicky, who lives in Maddington in WA.
1: That's Perth.
0: Which is Perth, says, I've never heard that Perth is the wettest capital city in Australia. Sounds like a myth to me. No, what's that?
1: In winter.
0: Ah, in winter. Okay. Megan Como says, surely the wettest casual city in winter is Darwin. Yeah, maybe.
1: The wettest capital city is Darwin.
0: Yeah.
1: But Perth is the wettest in winter.
0: Okay. Jill in Hobart says, and also, Hobart is the second driest capital city in the country after Adelaide. And the AFL still insists we need a roof on the stadium.
1: That's true. Like, everyone thinks, like, the further south you go, the wetter it gets, but not really.
0: Yeah, okay. Yeah. Oh, now here we go. Darwin's Australia's wettest capital city, receiving an average rainfall of approximately 1,700 millimetres.
1: That's true.
0: A breakdown of average annual rainfall for all Australian capital cities. Darwin, a lot, obviously. Sydney, a lot. Yeah, Perth gets more than Melbourne.
1: Yeah, it does.
0: Yeah, there you go.
1: Yeah.
0: Okay. Yeah. Thank you, Dave. Other amazing facts about Perth? Just bowl them up.
1: Well, we're the world's most isolated city, apparently.
0: Yeah, that's true. Are you the world's most isolated? Actually, probably. Yeah.
1: That's what they say.
0: Well, I'd think so. Well, I'm trying to think of one that would be more isolated.
1: I was brought up in Carnarvon, so like the metropolis to me.
0: Yeah. That's true. My texter says Pilbara's in the midst of a 40-year drought. I've been here since 2012, and it doesn't rain much at all. Currently 46 degrees. Okay. Perth has more intensity and more rainfall in total than Melbourne. Yeah, it does, apparently. See, everyone thinks

0: I think it's REM.
1: It is REM and Night Swimming. Do you know, it was, I always thought that it was Night Swimmer, but it's Night Swimming. And swimmer is more of a clue than swimming, I just wanted to add. So I thought I should help other people that little bit more, considering how I made a mistake. Now, the question, or is Night Swimmer? Yeah. Anyway, we have five questions, Trevor, as always. We have a which question, a what question, a why question, a who question, and a name question.
0: I'll go to the name question,
1: You want the
0: please.
1: name question? I want you to name the missing ghost from this trio. Stretch and Fatso and
0: I think, well, it's from, is Casper one of the trio?
1: Casper is not one of the trio.
0: Okay.
1: It's a good answer, though, I've got to say. It is a good answer. It's not what we're looking for, but it is a good answer. It may give Trev a little clue. Hello, Trev.
2: You're dealing with another trip.
1: Yeah, I'm happy to do that. Did your mother used to go, Trevor?
2: Yes.
1: Yep.
2: Look, for some reason, I was always Trev to Mum and Trevor to everybody else. But once I started to find my feet, I decided to be Trev.
1: But did it, if you're in trouble, was it Trevor?
2: My word. And I got the full name, Trevor Lee Sutton. What are you doing? I started to find my feet. I decided to be Trev.
1: But did it, if you're in trouble, was it Trevor?
2: My word. And I got the full name, Trevor Lee Sutton. What are you doing?
1: You know, you're in really big trouble if it was the full name.
2: Oh, my word. And it was only something like I was had a fire going in the backyard and cooking up sausages when I was far too young to do so.
1: Well, unless you're cooking.
2: Oh, my word. Like, the thing is that I grew up near the bush, and my brothers used to take me out and teach me how to live in the bush. And my parents hated it because I was a sensitive type of kid, and all of a sudden I was an Eagle Scout.
1: Oh, nice work. Now, Trev, the question is this. I want you to name the missing from the missing who, yeah, name the missing ghost from this trio. Stretch and Fatso.
2: Look, I remember I thought it was Casper, but obviously the previous writer is was about similar to me in that being wrong.
1: But it's not far away.
2: Yeah, God, how far can you get away from Casper?
1: I would say Casper adjacent.
2: Casper adjacent. Look, Casper had. I don't want to go on and on about 60s cartoons, but I'd love to. Wasn't Milton the monster?
1: No. More adjacent than Milton, I've got to say. Thank you. Tracy, what fine form, Tracy, working out the theme already, even given that I didn't didn't give a particularly good theme. Bobsled worked out the theme already. That is very, very good. Both of you. Very good. Except bobsled, you were just beaten by Tracy. So that was good. Why were your 40s some of the best years of your life, Trev? Not too personal a question. No, it's not a personal. 40s, good. I think you're just that little bit older and you can appreciate life that little bit more and be a little bit retrospective and sort of go, yeah, well, that was all right. 30s were good. 40s are good. 60s aren't so bad either. So perhaps it's whatever happening in your particular bit of your life at the same time. Yes, Harry in the Bay, that's what we're looking for. Wesley might help us. Well, I hope so. Hello, Wesley.
3: Hey, how you going?

0: That'd be Sade and Your Love is King. Tracy worked out the theme nice and early. She's sent in a song. We'll have a look for that and play it for you a little bit later on, Tracy. If you're wondering what the theme for this morning was crabs. That's what the theme was. Night swimming. You see, I thought swimmer, and it's swimming because there are swimmer crabs. So blue swimmer crabs, to be precise. So you had a mud crab, a king crab, a hermit crab, a ghost crab, and a solar crab, and a soldier crab. So nicely done, Tracy, who worked that out within the first 3 minutes of the program. If you want to join us, 1-300-800-222. We talk with Dr. Rachel Matthews about writing. And for those of us that think we're not particularly good writers, it's about finding ways into a story. And today we're using a party as the way to get into the story. So give us a couple of lines, two or three lines, that could go into a story and start telling the story. It could be in the middle of the story. It could be the end of the story. But it's a couple of lines about a party. And you can tell us about the party too, if you like. That was the inspiration for your writing. So give us a ring, 1-300-800-222.
1: 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And for the latest bushfire warnings, keep listening to your emergency broadcaster, ABC Radio.
0: Dr. Rachel Matthews is an author and an academic. Her most recently published novel is Never Look Desperate. Hello, Rachel.
2: Good morning, Trevor. I'm just putting on my stretch jeans to get in the mood.
0: Ready to party.
2: Oh, yeah, bit of uh-huh.
0: You know, as we do this, because we've been doing this for a little while, which is a lot of fun because it also gets people to realise that they can write. It's just that you don't really know how to get into it, and it's the writing part. Is it this is an example of a way to get into a story, or but is it necessarily getting into the story? Because as we come up with our two or three lines about a party that we've been to, could it also be in the middle of the story, the end of the story, or the beginning of the story?
2: Absolutely. I don't think there's any rules at all. In fact, I think, Trevor, when we put too much pressure on ourselves to structure it a certain way, we kill the fun before we've even started. So I often think about a visual where I can see someone or something, and it doesn't matter if it's in the right in the middle, as you say. It's about sort of going with what you can, you know, whatever's coming to your head at that time, and you can structure it later on.
0: Is that the thing? Because you might come up with something and go, yeah,

0: campground in your own van or tent or whatever you want to take. And after your day's work, you all gather around the campfire and you debrief on the day's work, and then all the volleys get their job for the next day and away you go again.
1: Leonie, do people come from far and wide, or is it mainly people from South Australia?
0: Oh, they come from everywhere. The original, the man who started the whole volunteer

0: That's Guy Sebastian and Choir taking us up to the next ABC News. Thank you for joining us on Overnights. Look forward to talking to you again tomorrow. Have a good one. Now it's time for the next ABC News.
1: ABC News. Good morning, I'm Simon Lauder. US President Donald Trump says the framework deal to end the war with Iran will be published pretty soon, claiming Tehran has agreed to never have a nuclear weapon. Europe correspondent Catherine Diss reports from Evian, France.
2: The G7 summit in the French resort town of Evian-le-Bain got underway with the arrival of the US President Donald Trump. Within his grasp, the framework of a deal with Iran to end the war. The progress has been welcomed by European leaders, who will be quizzing him on how the deal will be implemented as the summit goes on. Sitting down with his French counterpart, Emmanuel Macron, Mr. Trump said the deal means Tehran will never have a nuclear weapon.
3: They fully agreed to that with strong policing powers and they won't have a nuclear weapon.
2: The agreement is set to be formally signed on Friday in Geneva, but the president hasn't committed to going.
1: Benjamin Netanyahu has declared that Israeli troops will remain in a so-called buffer zone in Lebanese territory as long as necessary. It comes as the Israeli Prime Minister faces severe pressure from within Israel over the ceasefire agreement between the US and Iran, with some calling it a disaster for the country. Mr. Netanyahu says with or without a deal, Iran will not have a nuclear weapon, and downplays reports of a rift with US President Donald Trump. Despite the agreement, at least one person has been killed in Lebanon by an Israeli strike. Gavin Newsom, the Democratic governor of the US state of California, says the Justice Department is investigating him and his wife and is accusing the Trump administration of targeting him for political purposes. Mr. Newsom says in recent days, federal agents knocked on the doors of his friends and former employees and asked for records. Mr. Newsom says President Donald Trump is coming after him because he's considering running for president. The full details of any investigation related to Mr. Newsom are not immediately clear. Social media companies say the UK's planned social media ban for under-16s would push them onto riskier platforms. Here's Europe correspondent Mazoe Ford.
4: British Prime Minister Sir Keir Starmer said the social media ban for under-16s would go further than Australia's, with controls on gaming platforms, the possibility of overnight curfews and curbs on infinite scrolling for under-18s. Meta, the owner of Facebook and Instagram, said the experience in Australia suggested that bans risked isolating teens, driving them to unregulated platforms that lacked protections and parental controls. However, the UK government says the ban will make kids safer and give them their childhood back. Mazoe Ford, ABC News, London.
1: Back home, and the Reserve Bank is widely expected to leave interest rates on hold later today. Sam Wilkinson reports.
5: Top economists from the Commonwealth Bank, ANZ, NAB and Westpac all predict interest rates will remain at 4.35%. The Reserve Bank has increased the official cash rate after each of its last three meetings. Independent economist Saul Eslake says a slower labour market and better than expected inflation figures should be enough to convince the RBA to hold steady.
6: They can afford to sit and wait, and we've had a bit of data since the last increase.
5: The ASX's rate indicator is very confident in the status quo, considering it 100% likely interest rates will stay the same.
1: The federal opposition is continuing to push for a longer inquiry examining Labor's proposed changes to negative gearing and capital gains tax. The second and final day of hearings will take place in Sydney today, with industry leaders and Treasury officials due to give evidence. The coalition has been considering a potential deal with the Greens to back a longer inquiry into the NDIS changes in exchange for their help extending an inquiry into the tax changes. Shadow Treasurer Tim Wilson says those conversations are still going.
7: We want to make sure that the small businesses of the nation and those who are backing in the future growth of the country actually have their say.
1: Police are appealing for witnesses after a ute with a baby inside it was stolen in North Queensland. Officers say the vehicle was taken from Sunderland Street in the Townsville suburb of Gubbett yesterday afternoon while the infant was in a car seat in the vehicle. The alleged offenders returned moments later and placed the baby still in the car seat on the side of the road before driving away again. The infant was not hurt and police are still searching for multiple suspects. In a stunning result at FIFA's Men's World Cup, Cup, Cape Verde has held on for a goalless draw with powerhouse Spain at Atlanta Stadium in the United States. Spain, the reigning European champions, couldn't find the back of the net as Cape Verde, ranked 67th in the world, came away with a point. ABC News.
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9: Mani nina budni gana yartana, nina padni padni ma puki mokapandu. 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We are broadcasting on sacred Kaurna land. 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Now let's recognise the Kaurna people, the language and land, and learn about the past so that we can seize our future.
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10: Yes, good morning to you, 5:30 Clubbers. It's been a wet night in Adelaide, but warm morning. It's like 17 degrees out there, but wet.
11: Did it actually
10: good name for
11: stop?
10: A band.
11: Did it actually stop last night?
10: It did for a while, yeah.
11: And well, maybe where you were, I felt like it was going all night.
10: Yeah.
11: In fact, I think if there were differences depending on where you lived, and certainly around the state, that would be true too. So did the rain actually stop last night for you?
10: There's more on the way as well. It's not going to let up.
11: Today's going to be bad. If you love your rain, it's probably good. But you're going to get a lot of rain today. Not as much as tomorrow, though. Tomorrow's the big day.
10: It's not a good day because we were looking at a social media post about how you earn pocket money these days. Or these kids were trying to raise money for a stick insect enclosure.
11: Yeah, I feel like they've got to aim a little bit higher. They were looking for a pet. They wanted a pet stick insect and the enclosure for the pet stick.
10: Yeah. No, I lived next door to a guy once who had a giant cockroach as a pet. He used to feed it wet toilet paper.
11: Is there a lot of nutrients in wet toilet paper?
10: I don't know, but it's a weird pet to want. A massive cockroach.
11: Did he want it to die? Because there's no actual nutrients in toilet paper.
10: I don't know. Maybe he fed it other things. But, I mean, just the thought of, do you want a puppy? Do you want a kitten? No, I have a giant cockroach for Christmas.
11: Okay.
10: But we were talking about what you used to have to do to earn pocket money. The jobs and whether, you know, because there were the normal jobs, but did you have to do other things to earn pocket money? 1-300-222-891. What was the situation of the Feldhoff household to earn?
11: Do you want to get out the violins?
10: Okay.
11: Get out the violins right now. Do you know, I don't think I had one day, not one day, where I earned pocket money.
10: What do you mean?
11: My parents never let us have pocket money.
10: What do you mean?
11: Get out the violin. We never. Right,
10: do we have violins? Let's get the.
11: We never. I did not have one day. I don't remember getting pocket money ever.
10: Well, if you can find Samuel Barber's Adagio or any Adagio thing in the system, because that's the best violin things. People who never got pocket money.
11: To be honest, my parents looked after what we needed, you know, and would buy the things we needed, but we never had our own money to spend ever.
10: Well, I can't.
11: Until I sort of grew up and went to work and did bits and pieces, we were not given pocket money.
10: So, I mean, did you have to do chores?
11: We had to do dishes afterwards and things like that, but it was just that was part of the job. You didn't get any kind of reward for it. That was just part of being a member of the family.
10: There we go. We've got an organ.
11: I think that's a clarinet.
10: That's a clarinet.
11: But anyway, at short notice, that's the best we can do. Yeah. So I feel a little bit unprepared for this discussion I never, ever got pocket money.
10: Let's see, in all 5:30 clubbers, I know it's a wet night and it's a cold, it's not too cold, but let's see who got pocket money and who didn't during the 5:30 club, because I got pocket money.
11: At what age do you reckon that started?
10: I think it would have been around 9 or 10. And there were set chores and they were on the fridge. Because I had family of five, you either washed, dried or put away.
11: Yeah.
10: So we're all rostered on. Putting away was the best, to be honest. You always wanted to put away.
11: Except you had to be there right till the end.
10: Yeah, that's true. washing the car, you know, the weekend, yes. Washing, helping Dad, yep. Wash the car. Yep. That was another chore.
11: Yep.
10: Rubbish, putting the rubbish in the, yep, rubbish bin was another chore. You know,
11: I remember when I was growing up, there were people who got money or stars or whatever for making their bed, cleaning their room.
10: Yeah. Oh, a clean room.
11: Those sorts of things.
10: Yeah.
11: Whereas in our household, it was just expected. It was just expected. And rather than getting money, we were spared a strapping or something.
10: Strapping. We never got the cleaning the room because if you ask a child to clean a room, it just all goes under the bed or under the doona, or it's all hidden. Just the mess is hidden. Mm. There's no...
11: Hey, I think a lot of people have carried that into their adult life, quite frankly.
10: Who did not get pocket money?
11: Me.
10: I
11: can't be the only one. Back in the days, there was no bribery in our household. It was like, my mum and dad were like, you do it my way or the highway, basically.
10: Did you get money from the tooth fairy at least?
11: Yes.
10: Okay.
11: No, I did get money from the tooth fairy. That's true. And we would get money from family members for like birthdays. So every now and again, yeah, I had some money that I could spend, but there was no regular pocket money for anything.
10: But how do you teach children to manage money or to save money if you're not giving them some sort of money or monetary reward for work? Because
11: it's a good question, Jules. Maybe that's why I'm bad with money. No, I'm not terrible with money, but I'm also not, you know, I agree. But I think there's a good, but I also think that pocket money becomes bribery. Like, so kids only do things for the money.
10: Yeah, but it also becomes punishment because then you take away the pocket money when the kids have been naughty.
11: Right.
10: Or they haven't done their job. So say you got $10 a week or $5 it would have been, then you don't get the pocket money if you don't do the chores well. Or if you're naughty, no pocket money. So I saw it more as punitive rather than a reward.
11: Right, okay. That it was something to be taken away.
10: Yes.
11: Yeah.
10: Yeah, okay. like my parents' love was taken away from me at an early age. Hence the person I am.
11: I would love... No, surely I'm not the only one. Was I living in the only deprived household ever where you didn't get pocket money? No, I don't think so. I think I don't remember pocket money being such a thing when we grew up.
10: Really?
11: Yeah, I really don't.
10: I mean,
11: had it and they were able to spend it. But, yeah, our household was you were just expected to do your jobs and that was it.
10: But, I mean, I was thrashed. No, I was smacked for being naughty.
11: Wow, back in the good old days.
10: No, I was kind of punished for being naughty and also docked pocket money. You know, that was kind of the double whammy.
11: I vaguely remember probably when I got to about 16 that if we wanted to wash Dad's car, he might throw us $5 or something,
10: right, so,
11: you know, at some point when he needed us to do something. Dad was more likely to throw money for a job, but that was certainly not when we were, I don't remember anything before the age of 15 or something.
10: All right, so let's divide the 5:30 clubbers into pocket money or no pocket money, and let's see who's happier. maybe no pocket money makes you happy because you're finally earning a wage. And so the joy of actually getting paid for work maybe sets you up.
11: That could be true because you learn the significance of money, getting pocket money, but you don't necessarily learn the value of it.
10: Maybe you're right. Well, let's go to Lyndon from Wellington East who's given us a call. Good morning to you, Lyndon.
12: Yeah, good morning to you both. I'm nearly 75 and... We had to milk the cows every night and morning. Oh, you had two of them.
10: Yeah.
12: And get the eggs, feed the chooks, wash the dishes. It was just natural. Cut the lawns and that was it. And if we went to the Clear Show, we were given 20 cents.
10: So did you earn any pocket money for those chores?
12: No. That was just the fact of life. That's what we did. If we wanted something, Mum and Dad would buy it for us if they could afford it. And that was it. We appreciated... everything. My parents had a guest house, actually, and I used to have to wash up dishes every night for about 30 bloody people.
10: Yeah, exactly. But Lyndon, I mean, in my household, you didn't get pocket money younger, but when you got a bit older, you were given pocket money to learn how to save and manage money. You didn't even have that.
12: No, not really. No, we had a Bank SA, whatever it's called those days.
10: Saving, thing. Yeah.
12: Savings, and we're given 10 cents every week to put in the bank or 10 shilling. And that my first job was only $13 a week.
11: Yeah. Wow, is that right?
12: Yeah, and I'd have worked 48 bloody hours for that.
11: My first job was $205. I remember that a week that I got
12: in my
11: hand.
12: You're younger than me, girl.
11: Yeah, and I remember now, at the time, I remember thinking it was a lot of money.
10: Yeah, mine was $7 a week, but I was a paper boy
11: mine was a full-time job.
10: Yeah.
12: Yeah, well, I had to pay $10 a week board out of that.
10: Yeah.
11: Yeah, really?
12: Yeah, and I put $2 a week away to buy clothes. Mum used to help me buy clothes. And I got $1.15 left over. And to go to the pictures Saturday night was 35 cents. So I had a lot of money left over. I used to work at the radio, pumping gas and cooking meals and
10: look at you.
12: Whatever. To get the money to learn, to live, you know?
11: You learn how to use money because you don't have much and you've just got to make it spare out.
10: 35 cents to go to a movie.
11: Yeah.
10: Wow, it's unbelievable when you think now. It's like it can be up to $28.
11: Mm.
10: Thank you, Lyndon, for getting us started. We've got one for no pocket money. Let's go to Arthur, regular 5:30 clubber from Windsor Gardens. Good morning, Arthur.
13: Good morning, you, Sonia. I'm with you, Sonia. I never got pocket money.
11: I wonder if it's an age thing.
10: No, well, I don't think so.
11: Or a generational thing.
10: Arthur, I mean, why? Did you have to do chores and what did you have to do?
13: Oh, we did chores and stuff, but we just never got it because Mum and Dad could never afford it because there were seven of us.
10: Yeah, but like 20 cents, 10 cents?
13: No, not even that.
11: No? Okay.
13: No.
11: Well, this is the thing. I don't remember it being a big thing. So maybe you're a couple of years younger than me, so maybe it started becoming more of a thing.
10: Oh.
11: After that.
10: Yeah, maybe. And Arthur, did you manage money well later in life when you finally started to get paid?
13: Yeah, I did in some ways.
10: Yeah, what about having some, like a savings account, you know, you get in primary school? Did you have that?
13: We had that. Mm. And then eventually we got super and all that sort of thing, as you know.
10: Super.
13: Yeah.
10: My parents didn't give me super for the pocket money. I should...
11: You should go and sue them.
10: Yeah, I should.
11: Go and sue them.
10: Where was the super in your action?
11: Why weren't you thinking ahead?
10: Thank you, Arthur.
11: Imagine what that money would be worth now, all those years later.
10: If I'd invested it.
11: But that's reminding me what Arthur said there. So we would get, I think it was either 50 cents or a dollar that got put into our state savings bank of South Australia account at school every Monday.
10: Yeah.
11: And that was a thing until... Yeah. Mum and Dad hit the straps and had problems and withdrew the $200 that was in there. And
10: for themselves?
11: Well, it was their business, actually, at the time, to buy a truck tyre, I remember, and never got it back.
10: Yeah. Thank you, Arthur. All right, let's roll through the calls on the 8. It's the 5:30 Club on 801 ABC Adelaide. Sonia and Jules for breakfast. Mike from Mount Barker, pocket money or no pocket money?
14: Well, no pocket money. Had to milk cows one day and my brother milked them the next day, so... Yeah, no pocket money. But one year we had a beautiful patch of mushrooms. So my brother and I picked mushrooms and Dad and Mum took them to the greengrocer. He took them to the Adelaide market. We got $300, but we never saw the $300.
10: What? So you did the labour and they got the money?
14: Well, Dad said it was cartage to take it to the greengrocers, but yeah. I think it was $300, which was a lot of money and a lot of mushrooms. Mm. But we never got... We got a bit of money for church, you know. You go to church and they give you a dollar or whatever it was in those days to put on the plate. But that wasn't for you.
10: I used to get that as well. Or it was like a pocket. It was like a big sort of... Velvet sack that they'd give you, and I'd drop 50 cents in there or something, Mike.
14: That was investment for the future, see?
11: You did all the work with the selling of the mushrooms, though, and got none of it back.
14: Oh, I can't remember getting any back. We just picked them and boxed them up, and Mum and Dad took them to the greengrocer in the hills, and he took them to the market. And,
11: you sure they were? What sort of mushrooms were they?
10: Yeah, not the
14: we weren't that old enough to know that what you could do with mushrooms in those days.
10: Well, Mike, thank you. Let's go to David from Allgate. David, pocket money or not?
15: Not for the daily chores like the dishes and the cleaning up of everything else, but we had a roster on the fridge. I think you had a list on the fridge too, Jules.
10: Yes, yeah.
15: And every week we were the shopping monitor, so to speak. So if we needed extra milk or extra butter, then you were the shopping monitor for that week. And if you had a chance to go to the shop, you'd get an extra 20 cents or something like that. So that was our, that was the only pocket money we got. But all the other chores, Sonia, like you, they were just part and parcel of life.
11: Being a part of a household. And I kind of get that. Then if you're expected to do extra things, then you get some incentive.
10: So David, when that you were a shopping monitor, so what, when your parents needed something, they'd put it on the fridge, and if you got it, you got them a bit of extra cash.
15: It was sort of the incentive to be positive that week. Every week, I had two older sisters, and we were each 1 week were a shopping monitor rotated, and so you didn't want to do the work, but you did, because if you did get to the shop, you got extra money for it. Do you know what I mean?
10: Yeah, and David. Of course,
15: those bags of lollies for what, 5 or 10 cents? So in my hand, that was the biggest bag of lollies you could ever ask.
11: Well, do you remember? And I remember those mixed lollies. You'd get the 2 cent bags or the 5 cent bags. The 5 cent had a lot more. They were so cheap at the time.
10: Six lollies in them.
11: Yeah, but that was all you needed.
10: Tiny white bag. I remember them. Thank you, David.
11: Just on that idea of just doing things for extra, Sarah in Beulah Park, she says, I was expected to do normal jobs as well, and then I was paid per item to iron, and Dad paid me 2 cents a brick to move bricks down to where he was paving. So this was the extra on top of.
10: That's backbreaking work.
11: Yeah.
10: Getting a little girl to pick up bricks.
11: And then per item to iron. You'd have to be hoping you'd got a tea towel rather than a
10: This is getting into sweatshop.
11: Shirt.
10: Sweatshop territory. Well, let's go to Greg from Elliston. Good morning, Greg.
16: Oh, one check, mate. I'm just wrapping up my Vegemite sandwich for the day, heading up the Streaky Bay to do some shopping. Yeah. No pocket money. We did Bob a Job, Jules.
10: Yeah, I did Bob a Job. You were in Cubs, were you, Greg? And Scouts?
16: No Scouts. We just had our own little Bob a Job. We'd go around the place and do jobs for old ladies and pull out their weeds or put their garbage out on a Sunday night or, you know, just you know, get around the neighbourhood and you get a few bob and that'd last. We never got pocket money till I was... till I was 16.
10: Yeah, I was. I did Bob a Job. It used to be a Cubs thing, and you knock on someone's door. You didn't get to keep the money, and it would always be backbreaking labour. You said, Greg, it would be weeding their garden for 8 hours or something. Yeah. And I remember the mums, their eyes would light up as I turned up, thinking I'm going to smash this little kid.
16: I got 20 cents for the weekend. That was 5 cents to the beach and 5 cents back again. That was for Saturday, 10 cents, and then the same on Sunday.
10: Yeah,
16: and now take your own Vegemite sangers.
11: Yeah, look, I remember. You're the one who keeps the Vegemite sandwich in the glove box just in case, don't you?
16: Just about to put a couple in there now, heading up the Streaky Bay to do some shopping. Been raining here steadily and pretty heavy, like for 18 hours.
11: Yeah. Oh, is that right? So over on the west, so right across the state, it seems that's the case.
10: Well, Greg, we're going to get
16: 60 mil, they reckon, this week.
10: Well, we're going to get some weather for you shortly, so hang on.
16: I'll be tuned in, Jules.
10: We'll ask about Elliston.
11: If you get stuck at Streaky Bay doing the shopping, you've got your Vegemite sandwich as your safety measure.
10: Thanks, Greg.
16: And me thermos.
11: Oh, good on you.
10: Let's go to Di from McGill. Di, pocket money, yes or no? How did you?
17: No, definitely no.
10: What do you mean, definitely no?
17: Well, I'm the ninth of 11 kids.
10: Yes.
17: There was no money.
11: 9 of 11. I can't actually imagine even living in a household that. Where did you place yourself? Where were you in the order?
17: Number nine.
10: And Di, I'm going to take
17: the best, of course.
10: I'm going to take a wild guess. Were you a Catholic family?
17: No way. They just like sex. but we were all born before TV.
10: If everyone likes sex, I mean, well,
11: anyway.
17: as soon as they got a television, that was it.
11: maybe 11 kids was the reason.
10: 9 of 11.
11: Maybe
17: I don't know. We were born within 13 and a half years.
10: What?
17: And my mum was constantly pregnant every year.
10: One a year?
17: 10 of us were born at the Queen Vic Hospital. So I used to say to Mum, oh, did they just reserve your bed every year?
10: See you in 12 months.
17: See you in 12 months.
11: Oh, my goodness. That is nuts.
10: Yeah.
17: Yeah. And we also live with my grandmother and my auntie as well. So there was 15 in the house.
10: Wow. Well, I mean, this is like double Brady Bunch kind of territory. Oh.
11: So, was the oldest?
17: It was torturous.
11: The oldest must have almost been ready to move out by the time the youngest one came.
17: Yes. Yeah, yeah. There's a
11: 10 years
17: or 11 years between myself and the oldest one.
11: That's not that much.
10: I know.
11: And you're nine.
10: There's 12.
17: No, but it's definitely another different generation.
10: And Di, how many in a room, in a bedroom growing up?
17: Oh, I was in, initially I was in, because I've got two boys either side of me. So initially I can remember being, sharing with three boys, or two other brothers, sorry, while one was, the last one was in the bassinet with Mum. And we were in a room off their room.
10: Oh, right.
17: So it was really weird. You had to go through their room to get out.
11: Wow.
10: Well, Di, thank you.
17: Toilet was outside.
11: Oh, Di.
10: No, outside toilet. Well, this is... Di, I'd love to dip into your childhood a bit more. It's, what, 9 of 11?
11: Please ring again, Di. We need to find out more details about this at some point.
10: We can talk about a 5:30 club once.
11: On the big families.
10: On big families.
17: Yes, do that.
10: Thank you, Di. Look.
11: Hey, just back to the church collection. One of our texters says, I learned how to handle money really early. Half of the collection money I was given went into the church bag.
10: Yeah.
11: And I'd already bought lollies with the other half before my parents came out of church. You might be damned.
10: Yes, you go to hell. All right, it is 4 minutes to six. There's a lot of rain around. Let's get your weather next.
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10: Forecaster Chris Kent joins us now. Good morning, Chris. It feels like it's been raining all night here in Adelaide. Has it been widespread?
19: Morning, guys. Yeah, we have seen widespread rainfall sort of, throughout the night, particularly across the southern parts of the state. We've seen totals across the Mount Lofty ranges around sort of, 30 to 40 millimetres. Elsewhere across the state, Padsaway South reached 29 millimetres and Cummins on the Eyre Peninsula, 28. But, most of that rain, or the largest totals we've seen, around the Mount Lofty ranges, Ashton has hit 47 millimetres, Lenswood 36, and in the city, Old Nolunga's recorded 28, Glenelg Oval 26 millimetres, and in Greenhill 25 too. So, it's been some very decent rainfall.
11: So not much out north from the sounds of it then?
19: Not as much in the northern suburbs. We recorded in Parafield, we've recorded 17 millimetres. Most of that, or the larger totals anyway, through the ranges and across the southern suburbs.
10: And what can we expect today, Chris?
19: Pretty similar conditions today. So we've got the extensive cloud band sort of right across the state. The cold front starting to move across the far west at the moment, with a little bit of clearance behind that. A few thunderstorms possible as well, but rainfall totals expecting sort of in that 20 to 30 millimetre mark again today. Maybe even sort of higher across some of that higher topography as well. Probably going to see sort of the high rainfall totals tomorrow as that cold front sort of starts to move across the state as well. So another couple of wet days ahead of us.
10: And temperatures?
19: We've got temperatures around 20 degrees actually in Adelaide today. We're looking at 17 degrees down at Mount Barker. Mount Gambier. Murray Bridge 19 degrees, Port Pirie looking at 22, Whyalla looking at 22, also Port Lincoln 18 degrees, Kings Coat is looking at 18 too, Ceduna 19 degrees with some showers, and up in the north 26 degrees in Cooper Pedy.
10: All right, thank you, Senior Forecaster Chris Kent there at the Weather Bureau. So the rain continues.
11: It does. Now, what else is trending in Adelaide is something that we are always on the lookout for, and there's been a lot of talk about a particular car park in Adelaide that has really got people fuming. So we're going to look at car park design, and we want to hear from you about some of the worst car parks in Adelaide. Maybe it's this particular one that's getting a lot of people's goat.
10: And Bobby McCumber is out and about now, as you could imagine. A lot of rain has caused some flooding and also trees to come down. So Bobby McCumber is going to be on the lookout. So if there's a particularly bad spot in your area, 1300 222 891. That is all still to come. But right now it's news and then early AM.
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0: also consider quite high evaporation and transmission losses. So from that perspective, irrigators can be confident that we won't be lower than 83%, and this, under each scenario, they are at least, the levels will be getting to at least that percentage.
1: And those updates are from now on are fortnightly on the allocations?
0: Yeah, yeah, that's correct. So that's the process we go by. If we have an opening allocation which is under 100%, we provide fortnightly updates on the available resource to irrigators.
2: 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Irrigators can access water allocation statements on the DEW website or through the Flow Report newsletter. Swarms of locusts started being reported around parts of South Australia back in April. They were spotted particularly around the Riverland, but reports also came in from the Upper and Lower Mallee, Flinders Ranges and Eyre Peninsula. PERS has been monitoring the numbers since then, so have reports continued to roll in? South Australian Plague Locust Commissioner Michael McManus says it has eased off as conditions have cooled.
3: Well, the reports of the Australian plague locust activity have significantly slowed in June. We've only had a really isolated number of new reports come in, and they've really come in from those known areas where we've already had some reports. So, yeah, since the start of June, the locust activity significantly decreased, which does happen in the winter months. But we do have a patch still in that east of Riverland area towards the Victorian border that we are still seeing some activity.
4: So no new areas other than those we've previously sort of reported on, you haven't had signs of them spreading into other parts of the state?
3: No, that's correct. No, we haven't had any new ones.
4: That's good to hear. What about reports of locusts eating crops or causing damage?
3: Yeah, extremely isolated. And again, it's that patch east of the Riverland towards the Victorian border that we do know there were some quite significant swarms in a bit of a larger area there. And that area has had some a couple of producers report damage to their emerging pasture and to some crops. I've spoken directly with a small number of the producers in that area, and they've looked to undertake control where they can to try and take out those adult locusts.
4: As you say, those reports are slowing down. That's something you'd naturally expect to see around this time as we head into the cooler weather?
3: That's correct, yes. So certainly we wouldn't expect much locust activity over the winter months in the cooler conditions. But what we do know is those ones that are there are likely to have had eggs on board and likely to have done some egg laying. So we still have to remain very vigilant and ready for the spring hatching.
4: From those eggs, when will we start to see this ramp up again potentially?
3: Yeah, that's something we'll work really closely with the Australian Plague Locust Commission and their scientists on, as they've got some really good models for predicting hatching dates. At this stage, an early indication would be sort of early to mid-October in that Riverland region, and perhaps slightly later in some of the other northern areas of the state. In that springtime, once the weather starts to warm up, but we'll get more accurate information from the Australian Plague Locust Commission about that.
4: Does that include any, was the modelling include any predictions around just how bad the numbers could be based on the reports that you've had come in thus far?
3: It's really challenging to actually map and scope out egg laying, because we know the locusts had eggs on board, we're able to identify that, but it's really hard to identify exactly the amount and locations of those. But what we can expect is that because there were populations there and they've stayed around in those areas for a while, we would certainly expect there would be populations hatching in spring in those areas where we'd noticed migrations previously.
4: Those growers where they believe that there would be eggs laid, is there anything that they can or should be doing in the meantime before that hatching starts, or is it just a waiting game now?
3: It really is a waiting game now. If there's still some adult locusts there that they're worried about, they could potentially spray those and take them out if they're attacking their crops. But more likely, it's a waiting game to spring. And once those, it's remaining really vigilant about when they come out of the ground, waiting for them to band up and then spraying them as they're banding up. So what we'll do is we'll certainly look to be in really strong and close communication with the producers in those regions about when that timing will be and what to expect and about what chemicals they can then use to do control on their own land.
4: That goes to my next question. I guess what sort of planning is the department doing to help growers get on top of this when it happens, when these hatchings start, to make sure things don't get out of control?

0: Yeah, the department's certainly taking the risk seriously and has dedicated a number of staff to locust response planning for the springtime. And they've got quite a few activities they're doing. They'll work really closely with the Australian Plague Locust Commission on what's happening, I guess, around Australia and the risk of any migration from other areas. They'll also be looking to plan for survey work. So PRRS will be out actively conducting surveys come spring as to where those locusts are hatching and the scopes of those. And probably most importantly, what we're doing at the moment is planning for how we can advise producers about what to expect and what to do come spring. And I guess if anything gets out of control, if the locust numbers are beyond capacity for producers to control, like a normal pest on their own property, we're sort of planning for what can PRRS do in terms of potential assistance to take out larger populations, if that's possible in some areas.
1: The forecast is, and we've already seen so far this winter, it is slightly warmer than average, and things are forecast to dry up or be drier than average as far as rainfall goes. Does that factor much into what we could expect with numbers?
0: Probably not in terms of spring, because what we've got at the moment is we've had really good autumn conditions. So those locusts that have come into the area were in good condition, and they're certainly were likely to have eggs on board. And so that's affected their egg laying at the moment. But once the eggs have laid, the conditions over winter and drying probably doesn't affect them overly much. And once they hatch, they'll certainly be looking for green feed, depending on what's around. So yeah. It won't affect the amount of egg laying and their hatching at this stage, so we'll just have to be prepared for that.
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2: You're listening to The Rural Report. I'm Elsie Adamo. It is 26 minutes past six. Let's check in on the weather for today in the southeast. Cloudy, very high chance of rain. Winds northerly, turning northeasterly in the late evening. And there is a strong marine wind warning in place today for the lower southeast coast. Consistent temperatures across the region expected. Mount Gambier, Robe, Coonawarra and Narracourt all on their way to a high of 17 degrees today. Bordertown, Keith and Meningie 18. And up in the Riverland, cloudy. Very high chance of showers becoming less likely this afternoon and evening. Winds northerly turning northeasterly in the early afternoon. Renmark and Waker expected to reach 21 degrees today. Lemuru 18 and Karoonda 19. There'll be more weather on ABC throughout the morning.
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2: It's time to talk grain. Fabian Devereaux from GrainWise joins us this morning. Good morning, Fabian.
9: Good morning, how are you?
2: I'm doing well, thank you. Let's start locally today. What have recent conditions mean for our crop progression?
9: Crop conditions are quite favourable. There's a lot of cereals that, could be anywhere between 4 to 5 weeks advanced. A lot of growers have getting near completing their in-crop spraying and their fertiliser program top dressing, where they're quite advanced for this time of year. Normally they're in the end of July before they're finishing those jobs that they got to do.
2: So a positive sign then?
9: Very much so, very much so.
2: And zooming it out a bit now, Fabian, it looks like we might have a ceasefire deal in the Middle East between Iran and America. What impact is that going to be having on our grain markets?
9: Crude oil, 5% drop in the crude oil pretty sharply off when it was announced. So that's come back. So that'll, help with the shipping costs. Also the insurances. Will be dropped down for shipping, and then there's a potential drop in urea. So a lot of energy, mainly affect energy, which will follow through with farming. So that urea drop as well, and just things will move around the world a little bit more freely.
2: And what are prices looking like at the moment?
9: So currently prices, we're seeing a lot of the June trade contracts, all the trade contracts ending in end of June. Which is getting near. So we are seeing prices, a little bit softer with favourable crop conditions.

0: seeing, you know, wheat into Murray Bridge, 330, barley Tintinara, 295 to 300. Not much seller action against those prices, sort of holding. But then, you know, going forward, prices seem to be remaining pretty much the same going into sort of that January, February as well. So that's what we're seeing there.
1: Well, thanks for taking us through that this morning, Fabian. We appreciate it.
0: All right, thank you very much.
1: Fabian Devereaux from GrainWise with an update on the grain markets there. Now, that's all we have time for the Rural Report this morning. Thank you for your company. I'll be back with you 6:15 tomorrow morning with another Rural Report. Before then, though, make sure you tune in to the Country Hour with Cassie Huff today for more on today's top rural stories. Coming up next, it is your local news and weather update. I'm Elsie Adamo. It's coming up to 6:30.

0: Firelighting charges dropped and excise cut extension on the table. Good morning, Josh Bryan in the southeast with ABC News. A man accused of lighting a fire at the Valley Lakes precinct while wearing a cape and mask has had his bushfire charge dismissed. Samuel O'Brien has more.
1: Travis Bruce Dole appeared via video link in the Mount Gambier Magistrates Court yesterday for a charge determination hearing relating to bushfires he allegedly set in October. The 37-year-old had been in custody since October and is also facing theft, unlawful threat and offensive language charges. His lawyer told the court it was the third hearing relating to the bushfire charge and applied for it to be dismissed as no further information had been provided. Magistrate Carly Schultz dismissed the bushfire charge, noting it could be relayed at a later date. Mr. Dole will reappear in court for a pretrial conference in August on the theft, threat and language charges.
0: Former member for MacKillop Nick McBride has had his bail address varied as he awaits trial for allegedly assaulting his wife. Mr. McBride appeared in the Mount Gambier Magistrates Court briefly yesterday, where prosecutors didn't oppose the varied bail conditions. During the hearing, his lawyer told the court Mr. McBride had declined a place in the court's SA Abuse Prevention Program as he denies any offending. Mr. McBride will appear in court again in August. The federal government is considering extending the fuel excise cut beyond June to help manage cost of living pressures exacerbated by the Middle East war. It comes as mortgage borrowers brace for today's Reserve Bank decision around whether it will hold or lift interest rates. Shadow Treasurer Tim Wilson says if the government extends the cut to the fuel excise, then it needs to consider ways to keep a lid on inflation.
2: We proposed the initial excise cut, but it was with inflation offsets. If it's to be continued, we should want inflation offsets to be part of the conversation, because we can't allow the government to keep pouring debt petrol on the inflation fire.
0: Beach Energy says the federal government's proposed gas reservation policy could impact plans to restart production on the Limestone Coast. Sam Bradbrook has more.
3: Beach says its modelling shows the government's current policy proposal for producers to set aside 20% of their export volumes for domestic users could worsen predicted gas shortfalls. The company has been planning to consider restarting the Katnook gas plant near Panola, but Managing Director and CEO Brett Woods says the policy would discourage domestic-focused producers from developing more natural gas projects. He says the policy could work to the detriment of local residents and the broader economy.
0: Federal Resources Minister Madeleine King says the government has been clear the policy will respect existing supply contracts. She says the domestic gas reserve will ensure Australians have access to local gas at a fair price, and the government is designing the scheme in a calm and methodical way. Safcoal's CEO says despite the ongoing challenges in the industry, fishers are proving resilient. A new $11 million fish market with upgraded auction facilities with advanced digital systems to streamline operations and new refrigeration infrastructure has been opened. Andrew Mitchell says with fuel prices and less places to fish because of algal bloom concerns, the fishing industry is still holding strong.
4: The only saving grace for the fishermen is that means they're getting a little bit more per kilogram for their fish. But then again, it makes it more difficult and more expensive for the consumer. So it's not easy, but these fishermen, they are resilient. They're hardworking people.
0: An academic says a lack of diversity in the Socceroos is representative of limited pathway opportunities in junior leagues. Every 2026 Socceroo played junior soccer in capital cities, bar Connor Metcalf, who scored one of the goals that secured Australia's win over Turkey Saturday night. University of Sydney senior lecturer in sports studies, Dr. Steve Georgiakis, says Australia's junior soccer system lets down regional talent.
5: In the metropolitan areas, and it's quite centralised, but in the non-metropolitan areas, talented players have got nowhere to go unless their parents have enough money to move their kids into the metropolitan areas.
0: And taking a look at today's weather, cloudy with a very high chance of rain and a strong wind warning in place for the lower southeast coast. Bordertown, Keith, Kingston, Port Macdonald, Millicent and Padthaway 18, Mount Gambier, Narracourt, Robe, Beachport and Panola 17. It's coming up to 25 minutes to 7 across the southeast. This is ABC News.
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8: Marta Curry, good morning, Southeast. It is 6:35 on your Tuesday morning and the rain is finally coming down out there. Did it wake you up overnight? Did you sleep through it? I think these days, perhaps anything other than a baby's cry, I just sleep straight through it. But seeing very good tallies from around the region in the Bureau's gauges. More to come by the looks of it for today as well. Great tallies, 26 millimetres for Keith West, 22 at Coonawarra, 15.2 for Cape Jaffa, 13.6 in the gauge at Mount Gambier. It looks like there's 29.6 millimetres in the gauge for Pathway, 23.8 for Narracourt, and 15.2 for the Robe Airport since 9 a.m. yesterday. A very good morning to Mark at Pelagolo, calling in to say he has 26.8 millimetres in his gauge, and he says it's still raining this morning. Great to see. Thank you very much, Mark, for calling in. Would love to know your rainfall tallies, 0467 922 783 1300 476 222. Looks to have been a very wet night indeed. Now, yesterday, Ben Craven left Keith on another leg of his 750-kilometre journey running from Adelaide to Melbourne. Ben is running to raise awareness of alcohol dependencies, something he says almost killed him. Ben will be our guest after 7 o'clock this morning. And perimenopause and menopause, they are big changes for a woman in her life. And if this perimenopause advert sounds like something you can relate to, you might want to be listening after 8:30 this morning. Take a listen.
9: Perimenopause. Some say it's their Wonder Woman era. Like, I wonder, what did I come in here for? Well, you're trying to sleep, but you're rethinking every awkward moment you've ever had. 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Just spontaneous combustion. 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
9: By the Australian Government, Canberra.
8: So you hear there on perimenopause. If you're suddenly needing to perhaps linger in the freezer aisle of the supermarket for longer than necessary, or feeling that creeping sensation of uncontrollable irritation flaring up all too often, you might want to be listening after 8:30 this morning, as we'll be speaking with two of the Limestone Coast Women's Health Collective representatives who will be speaking next Wednesday night at the Perimenopause and Menopause Information Night. We'll talk through signs, symptoms and solutions after 8:30 this morning. So get your questions in this morning. 0467 922 783. Let's reduce stigma. Let's talk about it amongst our community. And after 7:30 this morning as well, we'll hear the decision made by Grant District Council on their potential name and brand change. That's all to come after 7:30 this morning. Kicking off our Tuesday morning with the Commodores. This is Easy for your Tuesday morning. Good morning, Southeast.

0: Commodores, the American funk and soul group from Alabama. They released Easy in 1977.
1: 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Weather update.
0: Cloudy, a very high chance of rain, heavy in parts forecast for today, about 9 to 20 millimetres, depending on where you are in the region. A good drop already in the gauges from 9 a.m. yesterday. Winds today, northerly 15 to 25 kilometres per hour, turning northeasterly 15 to 20 k's per hour in the evening. 18 degrees, the tops for Keith, Bordertown, Millicent and Kingston today. Just 17 degrees, the forecast high for Mount Gambier, Penola, Coonawarra, Narracourt and Robe. Cloudy conditions sticking around tomorrow. Again, a very high chance of rain. Partly cloudy on Thursday. A very high chance of showers, most likely in the morning. Cloudy with a very high chance of showers again on Friday. Cloudy today in the Western District of Victoria. A very high chance of rain. Winds northerly 20 to 30 k's per hour. Daytime maximum temperatures around 16 degrees. Across the waters, there's a strong wind warning in place for just the lower southeast stretch of coastline today. Winds will be northerly 15 to 25 knots, reaching up to 30 knots south of Port Macdonald early in the morning. Seas 1 to 2 metres, there'll be a west to southwesterly swell of 2 to 3 metres. A cloudy day across the coastline and near

0: a 100% chance of rain. Don't forget your umbrellas and your raincoats today. Rain in Adelaide, possibly 7 to 15 millimetres, a top of 20 degrees there. Showers in Melbourne, a top of 19 degrees, forecast for the city.
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0: Elise Amanini Powderfinger taking the win with a very strong vote count yesterday.
2: It sure did, yes, which was somewhat unsurprising. Mm-hmm. I did think maybe a couple more votes would come through for Thelma Plum, but unfortunately you were the only vote, I believe, yesterday for that one.
0: Yeah, indeed. People were saying it was a hard choice, but I think just reverting back to like the loyalty to such an iconic Aussie rock band. So
2: for
0: yeah,
2: sure.
0: Powderfinger taking the win. Fair so. Today, so I think this must be like a record in Select Your Version for like the longest time between the original and the cover. There's many, many, many years between.
2: It would be close.
0: Yeah.
2: We have had some very
0: recent covers.
2: Or very old covers is what I was going to say. I think we had one from 1930 when maybe Rod was filling in for the chair. So there was a very old version of a song that we played, but I think the cover ended up winning. So
0: today, the song Moon River, originally by Audrey Hepburn, that was sung in 1961, covered by the artist Frank Ocean in 2018. Take a listen this morning.
1: The original.

0: Wow. What you can hear the time difference.
1: Yeah, for sure.
0: It's
1: beautiful. It's one of the fun things that, that happens when we have songs like this in this competition. So
0: originally, Moon River, the song is composed by Henry Mancini, lyrics by Johnny Mercer. It was originally performed by Audrey Hepburn, of course, in the 1961 film Breakfast at Tiffany's. The song went on to win an Academy Award for Best Original Song. The song also won the 1962 Grammy Award for Record of the Year and Song of the Year. It was a big moment for her career.
1: Yeah, they're two of the biggest awards at the Grammys that you can get other than Album of the Year, I believe. But for the cover, so there have been many prominent artists who have covered Moon River since the 1960s, including Frank Sinatra, Judy Garland, and Louis Armstrong. But today's cover is a more modern take on the song by American singer-songwriter and rapper Frank Ocean, who released his version on Valentine's Day in 2018. Ocean's version debuted in the top 10 of the Billboard Hot R&B chart. And there's actually not that much more known about it, but in pop culture, it is one of his well-known songs that he's done.
0: Wow, well, there you go. I just love that he was maybe perhaps introducing younger people, a new generation, to the song of Moon River and the lyrics, the beauty behind that song, bringing it forward for new generations. That's great.
1: Yeah, absolutely. And like, as far as I'm aware, the lyrics are all the same. It is just that more modern take on this song.
0: So. A bit more. And Frank Ocean really puts a stamp on it. Like, you can hear the bass guitar. Yeah, beautiful.
1: He's just got that voice.
0: He does indeed. Yeah. Take a listen again, Southeast. The original.

0: enjoy the way like he has interpreted this song, and I really like his voice. It's quite soothing while still being modern.
1: Don't know, because I think Audrey Hepburn is. I just think of her when I think of this song. I think of Breakfast at Tiffany's. I'd love to know if people listening this morning can tell us what it was like when Breakfast at Tiffany's was released. Audrey Hepburn, the absolute star fame icon that she was. If people like listen, was this song something that was played on the radio outside of the film? Was it, did it become a thing in pop culture for her? I'd love to know what people thought of that when it was released by Audrey Hepburn. 0467922783. For that reason, I've grown up in a household that loves Audrey Hepburn, so I'm going to have to go for the original today.
0: Wow, that's not where I thought you'd go, Bet.
1: I love Frank Ocean, but yeah, we'll see. It's going to be an interesting one to see who wins today. I can't pick it. I don't I don't know where, because we do get surprised by our audience.
0: Yeah.
1: They frequently like the sort of more modern versions, but yeah, we'll wait to see. Morning to Sharon on the text line. She says, "Morning, voting for the original today, please. Thank you very much, Sharon. Keep your votes coming. Which version of Moon River do you think is best? The original by the incredible Audrey Hepburn, the cover by the also incredible Frank Ocean. Let us know this morning. 1300 476 222, 0467 922 783. Keeping Elise in the studio for our news from around the world.
2: News from around the world.
0: Thanks, Beck, and we'll begin with Lebanese authorities are warning displaced people to not yet return to their homes after a ceasefire deal was agreed to by the US and Iran. Jono Wakely has more.
3: The Lebanese army has called on residents of southern Lebanon to slow down before moving back into border towns, as Israel says it would not withdraw its troops from the south. Having acted as mediators, Pakistan says the deal provides for an immediate and permanent termination of all military operations on all fronts, including Lebanon. But Israeli Defense Minister Israel Katz, whose country is not a party to the US-Iran deal, says Israel would remain in security zones in southern Lebanon, Gaza, and Syria, and that it would retaliate if Iran attacked Israel due to events in Lebanon. The Israeli military has been razing villages in southern Lebanon for weeks, saying it is acting against Hezbollah militants embedded in civilian areas.
0: Scientists are warning a major section of Antarctic winter sea ice may not properly return. The Bellingshausen Sea off West Antarctica is usually covered by ice in June, but satellite images show about 650,000 square kilometres has failed to form this year. Researchers say the region is unusually exposed to warmer ocean waters moving south. Dr. Will Hobbs from the University of Tasmania says most of the surrounding environments will be impacted as a result.
4: Whatever you care about is probably going to be impacted. It does provide a protection for the land-based ice against damaging swells and summer warming. So that loss of sea ice in winter means that that period of lack of protection in summer gets much longer. And of course, there are big impacts for what is a unique and irreplaceable ecosystem.
0: And there'll be some local news headlines coming up very shortly.
1: Thank you very much. There's someone on the text line this morning, Elise, saying, "Audrey, ever heard of Andy Williams?" Because I believe when the song was released as part of Breakfast at Tiffany's, Andy Williams sang it as well. He also recorded it in 1962. Mm. He sang the first eight bars of the song at the beginning of each episode of a television show of his and named his production company venue Moon River and Me, so it's very famously tied to him. But today we are pitching you Audrey Hepburn versus Frank Ocean to choose from.
0: She was the original in the movie. So yes, I did see that there was other very notable originals.
1: Yes.
0: That have been linked to people while looking up the information for today's song. But yeah, Audrey was listed as the original recorder. So yeah.
1: She performed it in 1961 for Breakfast at Tiffany's. Andy Williams recorded it in 1962. So yes. Officially, it's hers first.
0: Yes.
1: Thank you, Elise.
0: Thank you.
1: Elise Arminini in the studio with our news from around the world and kicking off today's Select Your Version. Get your votes in. Which version of Moon River do you think is best? 0467 922 783 1300 476 222.

0: Dragon with April Sun in Cuba. 4 minutes to seven on ABC Southeast, and it is a Tuesday, which means there's a sale today in Narracourt. There'll be a total of 2,274 sheep nominations. That's made up of 1,786 lambs and 488 sheep. In cattle, there will be a total of 1,091 nominations. That's made up of 517 live weight yearlings, 505 live weight cows, 41 OA yearlings and 28 bulls for today.
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0: Well, it's now 3 minutes to seven. 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
2: Good morning, Beck. Former member for MacKillop, Nick McBride, has had his bail address varied as he awaits trial for allegedly assaulting his wife. Mr. McBride appeared in the Mount Gambier Magistrates Court briefly yesterday, where prosecutors didn't oppose the varied bail conditions. During the hearing, his lawyer told the court Mr. McBride had declined a place in the court's SA Abuse Prevention Program as he denies any offending. And an academic says a lack of diversity in the Socceroos is representative of limited pathway opportunities in junior leagues. Every 2026, Socceroo played junior soccer in capital cities, bar Connor Metcalf, who scored one of the goals that secured Australia's win over Turkey Saturday night. University of Sydney senior lecturer in sports studies, Dr. Steve Georgiakis, says Australia's junior soccer system lets down regional talent. And there'll be more local news at 7:30.
0: Thanks, Josh. Looking for your vote in today's Select Your Version song competition. The song we are pitching to the audience, Moon River, the original by Audrey Hepburn, the cover by Frank Ocean. Take a listen.
3: The original.

0: Where will you be placing your vote today, Josh?
1: The Audrey Hepburn version is very iconic, of course. Mm-hmm. But yeah, Frank Ocean, probably my favourite artist growing up. So I'm going to have to go with Frank Ocean version today. Represent for the newer version of it.
0: Beautiful. Thank you very much, Josh.
1: Thank
0: Josh
1: you.
0: Bryan in the studio with our news and voting for Frank Ocean, the cover of today's Select Your Version. Morning to Carrie. Hello, Carrie. She's voting for the original. She says she loves it. Thank you, Carrie. And good morning to Willie, voting this morning, saying, good morning, Beck. I've just waded out to the rain gauge. It has rained most of the night and it's still raining now. 37 mils in the gauge. Thank you very much from Willie at Willalooka. Willie says, P.S. I will vote for Frank Ocean's version of today's song as I'm looking at an ocean of puddles on the front lawn. Thank you, Willie. Keep your votes coming this morning. 0467 922 783.

0: A tough one to decide for perhaps today. Get your votes in. 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
2: Hi, Melissa Clark here. An agreement with Iran in sight. Donald Trump flies into France to meet world leaders at the G7 summit. But could Israel's military offensive in Lebanon collapse the deal? Business groups pile pressure on the government to change its proposed tax reforms. And Australia's deadliest year on record for drug overdoses. Is it a health problem we're largely ignoring?
3: We've got good evidence that it would be far better to refer people into harm reduction and treatment services than put them through the criminal justice system.
2: I hope you'll join me for those stories coming up soon on AM.
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0: Well, we are fast approaching a quarter past seven this morning. Well, Ben Craven is running for recovery, his own continued recovery from alcohol dependence, and to support more people in their own pathway to recovery through rehab from a condition that harms almost half of Australians. He's got an incredible story of resilience and growth, and he joins us to tell it today. Ben, good morning. Thanks for your time today.
5: Good morning. How are you?
0: Well, so you are joining us while, so what, out running this morning?
5: Well, currently putting the tape on the feet at the moment and getting ready. Hopefully the rain stops a little bit, but yeah, about to depart to the start point. So we're just in border town at the moment. So yeah, another big day.
0: Where will you be running through today, Ben? Where will people be seeing you?
5: Well, the plan is to try and get to Nil. But we've got to go to back roads because we're trying to stay off the highway because it's just a bit too dangerous. So we're out the back of border town at the moment, and I don't know the names of the roads, but we're going to try and get to Nil.
0: Why? What is this run all about? Tell us about it.
5: Well, I had a long period of pretty bad alcoholism, and I managed to get a spot into rehab, and that pathway to get into rehab, it almost killed me. And it was just a revolving door of in and out trying to get help. And when I finally got a bed in Windana, it just completely dramatically changed my life. And I just felt compelled afterwards to, try and give back in some way or try and highlight the issue of people wanting help, being able to get it. And if anyone else is going through what I went through, it's just brutal, the process of the detox, in and out of hospital, no beds. That I just felt compelled to give back and try and highlight this issue because I don't know how many other people in my shoes are going through the same thing.
0: Now, Ben, you are Victorian, so obviously talking from a Victorian standpoint in terms of going through the health system there, but do you think that it is something that relates to people around Australia?
5: 100%. I mean, my issue was all I wanted to do was stop my addiction. I wanted to get healthy. I've got a daughter, and I couldn't do it on my own. I'm a pretty determined person, and I think I can do a lot on my own. But that was one thing I just couldn't do on my own. I needed help. And so in order to get into rehab, you have to detox for a period, and then you can get accepted into rehab. But the problem is trying to detox in hospital, because that's basically the only place I was able to do it. I couldn't spend the time. They needed the beds pretty much. So I would get halfway there to getting better and ready to go to rehab. And then I'd be sent out on the streets again and the whole cycle would start again. And then in that time of over a year of trying to get into rehab, in and out of hospital, I nearly died. And I mean, all I wanted to do was stop. I couldn't have a deeper... it's hard to talk about, really.
0: Yeah.
5: I was just screaming for help, and I just couldn't get it. My mum was screaming for help. My mum kept me alive. My dad, he passed away during this period as well, and it was just awful. It was so hard to get in. And then once I finally got the bed and I grasped it, and it changed my life completely. It completely flipped it around. I feel reborn, and ever since...

into that period, I've just felt compelled to try and highlight the issue that I'm sure other people are going through, trying to get into these beds, because it saves lives. And I've got a 5-year-old daughter now. She was 2 at the time, and now I'm a dad again, and she has her father back. And yeah, it was just that opportunity to get.

0: I fully accept that everything was self-inflicted. I take full ownership of that, but there was a point where I just needed help, and I couldn't get it for it was just far too long. And I don't know how many other people have died in the process of trying to get help. And it's just a systemic problem in Australia. And yeah,
1: Yeah, Ben,
0: that's why I'm
1: let's
0: doing this.
1: talk about substance misuse. When you first started out drinking, did you battle with alcohol use? Was it a problem immediately for you in
0: No.
1: your life?
0: Not at all. Like I grew up, I had a really good family. I'd say we were a typical, Australian family, lived in Melbourne. Like mum and dad would have a glass of wine at night, nothing serious. I started drinking, pretty much with all on par with all my mates. At like 16, you go out to parties and stuff. And I've got underlying anxiety issues and stress, and it became my coping mechanism. And then the coping mechanism became, it eventually turned into an addiction. And yeah, it was pretty much cliche from there. You just start losing one thing after the other, and health and everything. The wheels just come off the, yeah, it's a horrible cycle, and I wouldn't wish it upon anyone. And if anyone is after help, they should be able to get it. And because yeah, it's a shocking situation.
1: What do you think it is about alcohol that makes it a substance that perhaps sometimes flies under the radar as a serious problem?
0: Yeah, well, oh, so well, it's advertised everywhere. It's a part of Australian culture. I mean, and it's everywhere, absolutely everywhere. But I don't. I'm not anti-alcohol. I'm not anti-drinking. I'm more about if you need help, you can get it. But it's the fact that it's just absolutely everywhere, in your face, so easy to get it. Any town, any time. That was my issue.
1: Yeah. Ben, in today's culture, how hard is it to stay sober, do you think? Do you think, does society, expect you to drink or be accepting of alcohol?
0: I don't know. Like since I have become sober and left rehab, I don't know if the culture's shifting a little bit towards more of a sober lifestyle. I mean, I know that since I've stopped, a few of my mates have actually become teetotalers as well. So I don't know if it's such a dominant part of society as it was compared to when I was growing up. But the problem's still there. I mean,
1: Speaking of the impact you've had on your mates, it's clear to see that your story is, making waves around you. Is that something that you expected or that you're hoping to achieve here?
0: Oh, yeah, it is really. Like, I want to. It's a better life. It's a better life. And if it can have any impact at all, I'm happy. If it can change, if anyone can put down the can tonight and see what I've been through and decide that's it, that job done, I'm happy.
1: Now, Ben, what has the toll been on your body? How hard have you had to work to get to the level of fitness that you're now at, running from Adelaide to Melbourne?
0: Well, that's this is a long story. So my fitness journey, I started it while I was in rehab. I decided in rehab, I said, that's it, I was terribly unfit, I was terribly overweight. I said, I've got 6 months to work on myself, on everything. And that's where I started. I started exercising there. I couldn't even run a lap of the facility. But by the end of it, I'd run 10 Ks. And then that kind of became my new addiction. So, quotation marks. Now, it's just become a new focus of my life, if that makes sense. So yeah, it's been just consistent from rehab until now, and it's been hard and good, and it's been a roller coaster. But yeah, I'm feeling it now though.
1: Ben, what was your experience like at Wundana? Do you think it is a unique rehab experience and there should be more opportunities to have centres like Wundana and what it offers around Australia, especially in regional areas?

0: It's amazing. It really is. It's 6 months. It's a gift. It's 6 months program. All based on accountability and working out why you had an addiction issue. And but saying that, if you go, you have to want to do it yourself. You have to do it yourself. They're there to provide the services to help you. But at the end of the day, it's on you. But it's an amazing program, and I've taken so much out of it. I think about subconsciously, I've just taken so much on board that I just use every day in day-to-day life now. Yeah, amazing program, a gift. Yep, and
1: So
0: looking for more of them.
1: how much money are you raising, Ben?
0: Well, it's up to 16,000 now.
1: Wow.
0: No particular goal. It's more about the spotlight I'm after, I think, with the getting the focus on the access to rehab. That's what I'm really trying to draw a bit of attention to.
1: Indeed. Well, Ben, I'm sure people will be seeing you on the back roads of the southeast as you cross over the
0: Yeah.
1: Victorian border. Good luck,
0: Yep.
1: safe travels, especially with the wet weather that you are battling
0: Yeah.
1: through. I'm sure that that's having an impact on the run.
0: It's going to be a wet one today. That's all right. That's all right. That's
1: All
0: all
1: right, Ben, take
0: right.
1: care of yourself. We'll see you out on the roads.
0: No worries. Thanks very much.
1: That is Ben Craven there telling us his story of overcoming alcohol dependence. Now, don't forget, we understand these types of conversations can be triggering for those listening. The National Alcohol and Other Drug Hotline is there for you, 1-800-250-015. 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If you're caring for someone, if you are worried about someone you love with alcohol and other drug use, you can call them 24/7 on 1-800-250-015. And if you want to hear more about Ben's story, read up on it, just go to bensrunforrecovery.com and you can click through to Ben's story to read about it there. A very good morning to those on the text line this morning. Morning to Damo Millicent texting in saying, morning Beck, 17 mil in my Millicent gauge. Thank you very much, Damo. Darren at Wins, Coonawarra, he says 24 mil. Great to see, thank you. And John Reeves voting in today's Select Your Version song competition because we are pitching to you the song Moon River, the original by Audrey Hepburn, the cover by Frank Ocean. Take a listen this morning.
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Which version do you think is best, the original or the cover, Audrey Hepburn or Frank Ocean? 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John says, good morning, Beck. I choose the original version of Moon River, a beautiful melody and a nice song to listen to. Thanks, John. 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
1: Valley Lake fire charges dropped and potential extension for fuel excise cut. Good morning, Josh Bryan in the southeast with ABC News. A man accused of lighting a fire at the Valley Lakes precinct while wearing a cape and mask has had his bushfire charge dismissed. Samuel O'Brien has more.
2: Travis Bruce Dole appeared via video link in the Mount Gambier Magistrates Court yesterday for a charge determination hearing relating to bushfires he allegedly set in October. The 37-year-old had been in custody since October and is also facing theft, unlawful threat and offensive language charges. His lawyer told the court it was the third hearing relating to the bushfire charge and applied for it to be dismissed as no further information had been provided. Magistrate Carly Schultz dismissed the bushfire charge, noting it could be relayed at a later date. Mr. Dole will reappear in court for a pretrial conference in August on the theft, threat and language charges.
1: Former member for MacKillop, Nick McBride, has had his bail address varied as he awaits trial for allegedly assaulting his wife. Mr. McBride appeared in the Mount Gambier Magistrates Court briefly yesterday, where prosecutors didn't oppose the varied bail conditions. During the hearing, his lawyer told the court Mr. McBride had declined a place in the court's SA abuse prevention program as he denies any offending. Mr. McBride will appear in court again in August. The federal government is considering extending the fuel excise cut beyond June to help manage cost of living pressures exacerbated by the Middle East war. It comes as mortgage borrowers brace for today's Reserve Bank decision around whether it will hold or lift interest rates. Shadow Treasurer Tim Wilson says if the government extends the cut to the fuel excise, then it needs to consider ways to keep a lid on inflation.
3: We proposed the initial excise cut, but it was with inflation offsets. If it's to be continued, we should want inflation offsets to be part of the conversation, because we can't allow the government to keep pouring debt petrol on the inflation fire.
1: New data shows one person is dying from overdose in Australia every 3.5 hours. National Health Equity reporter Caitlin Gribben has more.
4: Non-profit drug policy research group, the Pennington Institute, is releasing an early preview of its annual overdose report. Pennington analysed Bureau of Statistics data from 2024, revealing a record high for drug overdoses in Australia, with nearly 2,600 people dying in the year. That's one death every 3.5 hours. Researchers say governments should spend more money on harm minimisation, including drug education and testing, and less on law enforcement.
1: Beach Energy says the federal government's proposed gas reservation policy could impact plans to restart production on the Limestone Coast. Sam Bradbrook has more.
5: Beach says its modelling shows the government's current policy proposal for producers to set aside 20% of their export volumes for domestic users could worsen predicted gas shortfalls. The company has been planning to consider restarting the Katnook gas plant near Panola, but Managing Director and CEO Brett Woods says the policy would discourage domestic-focused producers from developing more natural gas projects. He says the policy could work to the detriment of local residents and the broader economy.
1: Federal Resources Minister Madeleine King says the government has been clear the policy will respect existing supply contracts. She says the domestic gas reserve will ensure Australians have access to local gas at a fair price, and the government is designing the scheme in a calm and methodical way. An academic says junior soccer clubs should fund a talent pathway model similar to the AFL after a lack of diversity in this year's Socceroos squad. All 2026 Socceroos played junior soccer in an Australian capital city, bar Connor Metcalf, who played in regional New South Wales. University of Sydney senior lecturer in sports studies, Dr. Steve Georgiakis, says other national sports like AFL have allocated money to bolster their visibility in the

0: regions?
1: They've got enough a will and mechanism, but more importantly, funding to provide opportunity for their talented junior players in non-metropolitan areas.
0: And taking a look at today's weather, cloudy with a very high chance of rain. A strong wind warning is in place for the lower southeast coast. Bordertown, Keith, Kingston, Port Macdonald, Millicent and Padthaway 18, Mount Gambier, Narracourt, Robe, Beachport and Penola 17. It's coming up to 25 minutes to 8 across the southeast. This is ABC News.
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4: Matakaru, good morning, Southeast. 7:35 on your Tuesday morning, and fantastic to see such healthy rainfall figures coming through on the text line this morning. Hello to Peter at Mundulla, 29 millimetres in the rain gauge. Thank you, Peter. And good morning to Andrea, 28.5 millimetres at Moyles. The song she's voting for today in the Select Your Version song competition is, of course, Audrey Hepburn's original. We are pitching to you the song Moon River, the original by Audrey Hepburn, the cover by Frank Ocean. Thank you very much for your text. Keep your votes coming in the competition as well this morning. But yeah, it looks to be very, very, very wet around there. At least overnight it was in the region. Let's check in with the Bureau of Meteorology this morning and see if there's much more in store for us throughout the rest of today. Our forecaster is Denver Richter. Good morning to you, Denver.
5: Good morning, Beck. And yes, it has been a fairly wet start to the day this morning. There were still some showers around in the lower southeast, but definitely looking at seeing more of that streaming in during the day as well. So expecting those gauges to pick up a fair few more millimetres yet to come.
4: Brilliant. What's expected?
5: So the forecast for today has the range around the 10 to 20 millimetre mark, maybe a few areas picking up even a little bit more if some heavier totals come off. But yeah, so we're looking pretty much at the same as what we saw in the last 24 hours. And then, again, we're going to add to that during tomorrow as well with another 10 to 20 millimetres, fairly likely around some areas.
4: Do we know when this rain is going to be mostly falling today?
5: If I just have a quick squeeze, I'm going to say it's sort of going to be continual rain throughout the day. We've got pretty much just a really big rain-bearing band of clouds streaming across South Australia today, and that's just going to continually pass across the southeast. So, yeah, we're going to see that sort of more showery in the morning at the moment, but then sort of tend more to rain as we move in through the day.
4: Beautiful. Great to see. And keeping it up over the next few days?
5: Yeah, so Wednesday will be, well, tomorrow will be, yeah, much the same as today, perhaps a little bit more increasing in the afternoon. And then we're going to see those showers. They will begin to ease, but still having a fair bit in them, a few millimetres in showers, definitely possible during Thursday and even into Friday as well, before we really see those showers begin to pare back during Saturday and becoming only marginal by Sunday.
4: Okay, all right. And going back to today, what are the top temperatures looking like, please?
5: Yeah, so we've had some balmy overnight temperatures, and we're looking at those top temperatures for today definitely being on the warmer side for June. So Mount Gambier, Robe, Coonawarra and Narracourt all 17 degrees. Bordertown and Keith both 18 degrees today, and we are going to see those maximum temperatures even climbing tomorrow by a degree or two as well.
4: What will they look like tomorrow?
5: Yeah, so tomorrow, Mount Gambier 19, Robe 18, Coonawarra 19, Narracourt 19, Bordertown and Keith both hitting 20 for tomorrow. So definitely on the warmer side for June.
4: Absolutely. All right, and across our waters today, please, Denver.
5: Yeah, so we do have a marine wind warning for strong winds on the southeast coast. And then for today, we're going to have those winds generally be northerly 15 to 20 knots, some areas reaching up to 30 knots, maybe south of Port Macdonald during the early morning. And those waves are going to be westerly swells with 2 to 2.5 metres for today. Then tomorrow, sort of a rinse and repeat for the winds remaining northerly with 15 to 20 knots. And then those waves becoming more southwesterly, 1.5 to 2.5 metres.
4: Denver, we appreciate it. Thank you very much.
5: Thank you.
4: Denver there, our forecaster with the Bureau of Meteorology this morning. And yeah, more healthy rainfall figures coming in. Hello to Duncan from Binham, 25 millimetres. Thank you very much, Duncan. Keep your rainfall figures coming. Great to see them. 0467 922 783. Now, coming up in this next half hour, Grant District Council, they've been looking at an overall name and brand change, as they say there's weak recognition of the region's assets and that people continue to ask, where is Grant? So there's a number of community consultation sessions and people have spoken. That consultation wrapping up will tell you what's been reported back to council on the idea and what they've decided to do next.

0: Pat Benatar with We Belong. That was released in 1984. She is the American singer, songwriter, and actress from Brooklyn. You're on ABC Southeast, where it is 17 minutes to 8.
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0: Now, should Grant District Council change its name and brand to the Southern Limestone Coast Council? It's an idea the council has been investigating and putting to the public, with consultation on the idea just finished. And it's had an interesting result, with well over 150 respondents leaving an almost even verdict for and against the floated changes. The Mayor of the Grant District Council, Kylie Boston, joins us on the program this morning. Morning to you, Mayor.
4: Good morning.
0: Will we be having to change the way we introduce you soon?
4: Council at last night's meeting made a really

0: important decision about how we do represent ourselves. As you said, we've been out for consultation now for the last 6 weeks, and we had all of that information presented to us last night. And after many workshops over the last 12 months also, with looking at a whole range of other information, so we did resolve to adopt our new name, the Southern Limestone Coast Council, and branding, which we feel better reflects our region and our identity and where we're heading for the community for now and into the future.
1: So how does Council go about doing this? How and when will it become official?
0: Yes, so it was resolved to commence on the 1st of July 2026, and this is something we've been very conscious over the over this whole consultation period, that we've shared all the information throughout the process so that everybody recognises what we're doing and understanding everything we do, particularly the costs. And we've been quite open that this will happen over a four-year period as we roll this out, so that we can we'll do it as part of our business as normal.
1: Do you think the council has taken heed of all of the feedback you received? You had about 150 plus people giving consultation feedback to council, fairly even, about half-half split for and against. So I think by memory it was about 77 people for, 70 respondents against.
0: Yeah, and then there's been, so if we look at it in percentages overall, it's it hovered between the 52%, I think, if that works out, because it's often easier than looking at the numbers for and against, because it wasn't about that. It was actually listening and reading all of them. When you read through all of the information, some people wanted further information to understand what the cost was and had different comments for different things. So so it was quite complicated going through and reading everything. The councillors felt that we had the support of this. We'd also talked to lots of people out in the communities ourselves, just going around in our day-to-day lives also, and had different feedback for and against for that too, that they took into account as we were making this decision.
1: So what were the main concerns raised by the public who may have been leaning towards not making these changes?
0: Yeah, good question. Most of it was around the cost. There had been a lot of people thinking that it was going to cost us a lot of money. Our cost was a cost that we were going to incur over the next couple of years with changing our signage over. We have five entrance signs into our district, along with the branding that's on our corporate office on Commercial Street. Where we have been fixing, our letters have been falling off the front of the building there over the last several months. So this was a cost that we were going to be incurring, because we need to replace this signage anyway. There'd been a bit of feedback around staff uniform, letterheads and things like that. Nowadays we're in a digital age, so the cost for changing over a lot of the stationery is relatively minimal because it's all online, and our staff wear the generic LGA uniforms. We do have wet weather gear and things like that, our machinery and that is branded with our logo, and that will be replaced as it needs to be replaced, as we would normally do through our normal programs.
1: So can council confirm a cost of this project in its totality? As you say, concern, I think, coming from the public that it would blow out if council doesn't put a number to it, doesn't put a lid on it.
0: So 2 years ago we had $50,000 to commence this project, and we have just spent that, not quite that amount. That was presented last night as well, and we have $50,000 in this budget for this next financial year that was also approved last night as well.
1: Do you expect to spend more than the initial $100,000?
0: No.
1: Are you sure?
0: Yes.
1: There will be no further spending over $100,000 for the entirety of the brand and name change.

0: So that's what we're spending over the next 12 months, yes.
1: All right. So with the number of interactions as well, what do you expect the name and brand change to have in terms of engagement with the community as well? We've heard a lot about local government lacking engagement from community members, you know, council elections, council voting, consultation. Do you think changing the name and brand will make it a stronger, give it a stronger profile to the community?
0: Yes, I do. This doesn't diminish any of our council history. We're very proud to be the oldest council in the Limestone Coast, and that history remains an important part of who we are. We're 153 years old, and we've had several name changes over that journey, as well as amalgamations along the way. I think it's been five or six changes over that, and we believe that the move to the Southern Limestone Coast Council supports more consistent identity across all of our services, our key assets, as well as also being recognised and connected to part of our region.
1: All right, Mayor, whilst we've got you as well, has the council finalised and accepted the budget? Will there be changes for rates?
0: No, it was with what we went out with our consultation. So we approved that as is with our last night at the meeting as well.
1: And as well, I believe a discussion on finding more suitable, perhaps electric vehicle charger station locations to put throughout the district.
0: That's correct. This is a project that we've been looking at for a couple of years, and the staff brought back their findings last night, and we have resolved to go out to some public consultation over where the best places would be to put these electric charging stations, as well as going out to tender to work with companies who are looking to come and put these sorts of facilities in our area.
1: Is this something that's been highlighted as a gap in services for the district?
0: There is charging within Mount Gambier, but we don't have anything outside. So that's what we would like to see, that opportunity to help our coastal towns like Port Macdonald, if we could get something there, and potentially out at the airport as well.
1: Mayor, we appreciate your time on the program this morning. Thank you.
0: No worries. And can I just say, I had 14 meals. It's fabulous to see so much rain.
1: Great to hear.
0: So that you can clock that as well.
1: Add that to our map. Thank you, Kylie.
0: No worries. Thank you. Have a great day, everyone.
1: That is Mayor Kylie Boston there from the soon-to-be-named Southern Limestone Coast Council. So Grant District Council will be no more from the 1st of July. Grant changing its name to the Southern Limestone Coast Council. Good morning to Lessa on the text line, texting in saying 22 mils out at Mount Shank, and she's voting for the cover in today's Select Your Version song competition. Thank you very much. This is Texas with Say What You Want.

0: Texas with Say What You Want. You're on ABC Southeast where it's 4 minutes to eight. Let's check the latest in local news with Josh Bryan.
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2: Good morning, Beck. Former member for MacKillop, Nick McBride, has had his bail address varied as he awaits trial for allegedly assaulting his wife. Mr. McBride appeared in the Mount Gambier Magistrates Court briefly yesterday, where prosecutors didn't oppose the varied bail conditions. During the hearing, his lawyer told the court Mr. McBride had declined a place in the court's SA Abuse Prevention Program as he denies any offending. And Beach Energy says the federal government's proposed gas reservation policy could impact plans to restart production on the Limestone Coast. Beach says its modelling shows the government's current policy proposal for producers to set aside 20% of their export volumes for domestic users could worsen predicted gas shortfalls. The company has been considering restarting the Katnook gas plant near Panola. And there'll be more local news at 8:30.
0: Thanks, Josh. Josh Bryan in the studio with our news update. Morning to Bill Murray at Panola. Hello, Bill. He says 24 millimetres in the gauge. Thank you very much. Keep your rainfall figures coming. Loving hearing how healthy they are this morning. 1300 476 222. This is Joan Jett with I Love Rock and Roll.

0: treatment are able to receive it. And there's no other health-related condition where society says we're only going to treat half the number of people who might require it. That's a huge gap in our system.
1: Alice and Rita from the University of New South Wales, ending that report by Caitlin Gribben. The family of an Aboriginal man who died after being restrained by police in an Alice Springs supermarket a year ago

0: East SA.
1: Marta Curra, good morning, Southeast. 8:30 on your Tuesday morning. Hello, thank you very much for your company today. And it's been wonderful to hear how many of you have such fantastic rainfall tallies from 9 a.m. yesterday. We'd love to hear from you if you've tipped anything out of your rain gauge. 1300 476 222 0467 92783. And don't forget, whatever you are doing today, pack the umbrella, take your brolly, take your raincoats. It's going to be another wet one, a continued band of rain streaming across South Australia. Potential another 10 to 20 millimetres on its way across the southeast today. Now, coming up in this next half hour, perimenopause, menopause, postmenopause. Let's talk about it all today because the stats say 1 in 3 Australian women report experiencing bothersome menopausal symptoms. And those of us who go through premature or early menopause, you can also face a higher risk of mental health symptoms. So let's talk about it, as the Limestone Coast Women's Health Collective are doing with an information night next Wednesday. We'll tell you more about that in this next half hour. Before any of that, let's check the latest in local news with Josh Bryan. Morning, Josh.
2: Good morning, Beck. A man accused of lighting a fire at the Valley Lakes precinct while wearing a cape and mask has had his bushfire charge dismissed. Samuel O'Brien has more.
3: Travis Bruce Dole appeared via video link in the Mount Gambier Magistrates Court yesterday for a charge determination hearing relating to bushfires he allegedly set in October. The 37-year-old had been in custody since October and is also facing theft, unlawful threat and offensive language charges. His lawyer told the court it was the third hearing relating to the bushfire charge and applied for it to be dismissed as no further information had been provided. Magistrate Carly Schultz dismissed the bushfire charge, noting it could be relayed at a later date. Mr. Dole will reappear in court for a pretrial conference in August on the theft, threat and language charges.
2: The federal government is considering extending the fuel excise cut beyond June to help manage cost of living pressures exacerbated by the Middle East war. It comes as mortgage borrowers brace for today's Reserve Bank decision around whether it will hold or lift interest rates. Shadow Treasurer Tim Wilson says if the government extends the cut to the fuel excise, then it needs to consider ways to keep a lid on inflation. And an academic says a lack of regional players in the Socceroos is representative of limited pathway opportunities in junior leagues. Every 2026 Socceroo played junior soccer in capital cities, bar Connor Metcalf, who scored one of the goals that secured Australia's win over Turkey Saturday night. University of Sydney senior lecturer in sports studies, Dr. Steve Georgiakis, says Australia's junior soccer system lets down regional talent. And there'll be more news at 9.
1: Thanks, Josh. Josh Bryan in the studio with our news update. They're asking for your votes today in the Select Your Version song competition. The song choice we're pitching to you, Moon River, the original version by Audrey Hepburn, of course released in 1961 as part of the film Breakfast at Tiffany's, covered by Frank Ocean in 2018. Take a listen this morning.
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1: ABC Southeast weather update.
0: A cloudy day around the region today. As I say, a very high chance of rain. We're going to see this continual band of rain streaming across South Australia. Very heavy in parts of the region today. About 10 to 20 millimetres forecast. 18 degrees the tops if you're in Keith, Bordertown, Millicent or Kingston. 17 degrees the forecast high for Mount Gambier, Penola, Coonawarra, Narracourt and Robe. More rain on the forecast for tomorrow. A very high chance cloudy conditions. Heavy afternoon rain possibly tomorrow. Although warmer temperatures, some parts cracking 20 degrees tomorrow. Partly cloudy on Thursday, a very high chance of showers, so the rain easing off and becoming basically non-existent by the weekend, perhaps. Cloudy today in the Western District of Victoria, a very high chance of rain. Daytime maximum temperatures around 16 degrees. Across the southeast coastline today, there's a strong wind warning in place for the lower southeast coast. It will be cloudy with a near 100% chance of rain.

0: rain across the waters. In Adelaide, there'll be rain, about 7 to 15 millimetres forecast, a top of 20 degrees there. Showers in Melbourne as well today, 19 degrees the tops in the city.
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0: You're on ABC Southeast, where it's 25 minutes to 9 this morning. Well, women can experience menopausal symptoms years before menopause and even after it. 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
5: 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Some say it's their Wonder Woman era. 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
0: Does that resonate with you? Can you relate to those experiences? If so, get in on the text line this morning. Let us know your experiences. Share, connect, let's talk about it and be more supportive of women as they approach and experience this stage of life. This morning, we're joined by members of the Limestone Coast Women's Health Collective and presenters of the Perimenopause and Menopause Information Night being held next Wednesday. Dr. Monique Canters is the clinical leader for the Women's Health at Hawkins, and Lucy Lyons joins us from Two Lions Fertility. Dr. Lucy, good morning to you both. Thank you so much for coming in today.
6: Thank you.
7: Thank you for having us.
0: So firstly, Lucy, there are different stages to these medical conditions with perimenopause, menopause and postmenopause. Let's dive into each one. What is perimenopause to start off with?
7: Perimenopause is the phase before your period actually stops coming. So it can last for a number of years when your cycles are much more irregular, or your cycles might still be quite regular, but perimenopause is sort of begun in the background. Menopause is when it's actually stopped. So when you haven't had a cycle for at least 12 months, then you are considered to be in menopause. And then I'm not really sure of the definition from menopause to postmenopause, but I'm sure Monique will be able to tell us.
6: Postmenopause is what happens afterwards.
0: What's the time frame for that? Is there one?
6: Oh, look, I mean, when it comes to symptoms, it's quite variable. Some women will, within a couple of years of menopause, everything will be done. Some women, lucky ones, don't really experience menopause. Oh, my period left, big deal, gone, nothing else happens. There are very few women who will be experiencing postmenopausal symptoms for decades afterwards.
0: Wow. Speaking of that, does every woman experience the entire range of what menopause is? How does it look like from the smallest thing to the biggest thing?
6: Right. So we used to say the most common symptom was were hot flushes, what we call vasomotor symptoms. But there's some new evidence emerging that sleep issues and brain fog are probably just as important as the hot flushes for women. These can occur years before menopause actually happens, along with, as Lucy mentioned, the change of the menstrual cycle, which is often a herald that things are starting to come in. Ideally, in a perfect world, the brain fog would finish within a year or two of menopause. I'm still looking at the data on that to see where that's going. And the sleep issues do tend to resolve once menopause is actually passed through the gate, as it were, and finished off.
0: Why does it happen to women?
6: Estrogen. Yay for hormones. Estrogen. So we have receptors for estrogen in huge number of places throughout our body. So as we go through perimenopause, the estrogen is fluctuating. It can't make up its mind. Will I go here today? Will I go there today? How much will I do? It's like it's going to the shops and it can't make up its mind what it's going to buy. And then when menopause hits, that's the total cessation of estrogen altogether. So those receptors that are reliant on estrogen, whether they're in the bones or muscle or skin or brain or liver or uterus or wherever, those receptors are responding to the cycling of the estrogen, the irregular cycling, as the complete loss of estrogen altogether.
0: Dr. Canters, does it build or does it all hit? You wake up one morning and you're in perimenopause.
6: it's very individual. And I think that's the thing.

0: why we want to get some information out there, because people experience it so differently. Some people will get maybe a year's worth of symptoms before menopause hits, and then they're fine. They're hunky-dory. Whereas other people in their 30s are going, why am I getting hot flushes already?
1: Or even they can be thinking that it's not even perimenopause. Yeah. They don't even realize what it is. And they might go to their GP with anxiety or sleep disturbances or mood changes that they can't quite put their finger on. Mm. And a lot of women in their late 30s, early 40s are in that early family building time. So you're sleep deprived anyway, you're stressed and anxious about your children anyway. There's a lot of, you can easily point it to a lot of other things. So women will often discount the symptoms of early perimenopause because they don't think, you know, they think I'm too young for menopause. Like, what are you even talking about? And because menopause and perimenopause are not really things we've previously talked a lot about, there's a lot more about it now, but it's kind of an unknown. You know, we all know what puberty is, then we all know what having a baby is kind of like until you get there and then you realize you didn't know anything about it. But perimenopause and menopause is kind of something that happens to old ladies until you're in it. No, until you're in it. And then suddenly you go, oh, shivers. Like, wow, when I look back at my own history and think the first time I went to a GP with a weird kind of ringing in my ears and I couldn't really sleep properly and I was really anxious about my kids, and she just put it down to anxiety and put me on an antidepressant. And when I look back at that now, I think, well, that was actually the early signs of perimenopause. And I don't know what I would have done differently if I'd known that, but I think a lot of women are in that same space. They're sort of just thinking, oh, I'm too young for this, I don't know what to do. And for me, that's the advantage of social media, because, you know, I never knew that losing your words mid-sentence was a symptom of perimenopause until I saw reels about it on social media. I'm like, that's me. I do that all the time.
2: Are women talking more about it and able to relate more, able to put the pieces together and sort of solve their own puzzles?
0: Yeah, I think so. But I still find it surprising when I get a woman in for either a perimenopause or a menopausal consult. What we do is something called the modified Green scale, which is a list of all the symptoms that can occur during this time of life. And they go, oh, I've just got hot flushes. And then they look at the list and they go, oh, I've got that. Oh, I've got that.
1: Yeah, and that. And that.
0: Yeah.
1: And that.
0: I didn't know. It's like, yes.
1: And that's what I mean. You know, people, certainly in my algorithm, and I know all algorithms are very different, everyone's served up very different information, but certainly in my algorithm, I'm getting a lot of women talking about this very openly. Mm. The risk there is that everything gets put in the perimenopause basket. Mm. And then someone with dollar signs behind their eyes goes, oh, I know what I can do. I can put some parsley from my backyard in a jar and sell it to people as a symptom for perimenopause. And I'll put a little pink label on it and I'll make a fortune. And I mean, obviously that's being a bit cynical, but there are a lot of people out there selling solutions and cures for this when people don't actually understand what it really is in the first place. So you've got to get that knowledge first before you start reaching out for cures and treatments.
0: And the other thing too I would add to that is that when you hit your 40s, especially as a woman, you start to accumulate other things. Like, you might start to accumulate arthritis, you might get thyroid disease, there might be other factors, and you do actually have to look at the whole picture of the patient. Yeah, she might have certain symptoms that might be perimenopausal, but what if she's also got an autoimmune disorder that's building up, which is not uncommon in a woman's 40s.
2: Going back to the start, I suppose as well, can I ask, what happens to your periods? So obviously there's an end date, but what happens to menstrual cycles during perimenopause as well? Is that another reason why there's a bit of misconception behind what perimenopause is and menopause is?
1: Yeah. Sorry, I was going to jump in there. Just because I spent the day yesterday at school doing cycle education for young people. So your cycle is due to all of these fluctuations in hormones every month. And the cycle begins long before you have your first period with a rise in estrogen, and then it doesn't ever get high enough to trigger ovulation, and ovulation is what causes you to have the next period. So then as you go through your normal reproductive years, when your cycle is much more regular, then those cycles do peak most months to make you ovulate, which makes you have a period. As you get into perimenopause, those cycles start to fluctuate a bit more. So the rise in estrogen, some months gets high enough to trigger ovulation, some months doesn't. Some months it does it too quickly, too slowly, too you know, irregularly. So women might notice nothing at all as far as their cycles are concerned. They might have completely regular cycles and then suddenly no cycle. And

0: they might go 6 months with no cycle and then have another cycle and they're back to the beginning, because you're not actually in menopause until you've had 12 months with no period. But many other women will notice very irregular periods for 5, 8, 10 years before it finally stops. So they might go 2 months without a period and then have, you know, two in very quick succession, and then another 5 months without one, and then 11 months without one, and think they're nearly done, and then have another 3 cycles normally. Like, it can become incredibly irregular.
1: And I think, too, with that, for some women, the bleeding becomes much heavier, and so they've become more prone to things like iron deficiency anemia as they get older. The other thing is, too, whilst you're having these irregular cycles, you do have to be mindful of contraception, because just because it's not here for 2 months doesn't mean you still can't have a baby.
0: And that happens a lot. And, you know, obviously in my space, infertility, people might have even spent 5 years having IVF and then think, well, that's never going to happen. And then randomly they get pregnant at 46 with no prior expectation. They haven't had a period for 6 months and suddenly they're pregnant. So, and it happens way more often than people talk about.
2: Yeah. What does happen to your fertility when it comes to menopause?
1: Well, I like to say it ain't over until it's over. So, so unless you've had 12 months without a period, you are still technically fertile.
2: Okay. Wow.
0: Yep.
2: That's remarkable. So you could still conceive at what age up until?
1: Until you go through menopause.
0: Wow. Until it's finished. Wow. So, and as I said, even in women who've had a long experience with infertility, they can still just randomly conceive when they're in that perimenopause, menopause state. And, you know, I'd like to hold my hand up and say I had a baby at 44 after 7 years of not having a baby. So, you know, it happens, and it happens quite regular. I mean, it's not something to pin all your hopes on, but every time you have a period, that means that you have ovulated, and every time you ovulate is an opportunity to conceive.
2: Now, we talked about some of the physical changes your body might go through, but also the mental changes, touched on those today. How serious can this be? Because the hormonal changes your body is going through, they're quite extreme. I mean, I was chatting with a woman the other day who got a little bit emotional and needed to step away from the conversation because she was around a baby. It just peaked her hormones for some reason, and she talked about how she was on HRT. What is that?
1: Hormone replacement therapy. So it's not going to stop the fluctuations and variations that are happening with the estrogen. It's meant to level them out so you've got a more even keel. So it's a level playing field with your hormones. So things are less up and down and more manageable, and you can become functional again. I think so we've talked a bit about brain fog as being an issue. For some people, anxiety. It's even people who've never had anxiety before, once perimenopause hits, that can be quite debilitating for them. I'm having panic attacks and I've never had them before. Yes, we have estrogen receptors in the brain, and it's not only about hot flushes, it's about our mental state and well-being as well.
2: Wow. Lucy, do you see this sort of confusion between perimenopause, the impact mentally, menopause, the impact mentally, and women dealing with what they think is another basket load?
0: I do, especially in the women who are over 35 that I'm looking after as far as fertility is concerned, because a lot of those women have been told they have a low AMH. AMH is a hormone that can give an indication about how long you might have left until you get to menopause. But in the IVF clinics, it's presented as, oh my gosh, we need to hurry up and do IVF. They go home and Google, they go, oh my gosh, I'm about to go through menopause, time's nearly up, I've got to do everything really quickly, it has to happen in a hurry. And so that becomes another mental load on top of injections and IVF and treatment and am I ever going to get there and am I ever going to get this baby? So it's a lot for women in their late 30s and early 40s, especially if they haven't had their families yet, to be trying to, you know, juggle this end date that they perceive is looming very quickly, together with fertility treatment.
1: We often talk about women being in their 40s and 50s being that sandwich generation, in the sense that they've got kids of their own often to look after, and then family members, the next generation up in terms of age that they're looking after. So they're looking after their elders, they're looking after the younger ones. Where do they find the time to look after themselves? So of course they're feeling the mental pressure from that anyway. So let's add a little hormonal fluctuation to that, make it such a charming picture.
0: And for those people who did have their children earlier, often those women in their late 30s and early 40s are dealing with teenage children going through puberty and elderly parents at the same time and their own hormonal fluctuation. It's very, very mean of evolution to make women go through menopause at the same time as their daughters are going through puberty. It's just unkind.
1: It's cruel.
2: When it comes to, I suppose, giving someone HRT, what is the sort of threshold to show that someone will need it, that it is a positive step for them to go down that route?
1: Oh, it's, as I'd mentioned previously, the modified Green scale is a useful tool to see where they're at. You do have to reach a certain score on there to see if it might be beneficial or not. You also need to look at confounding factors. For instance, if somebody is complaining about joint muscle aches and pains as a predominant symptom, the question is it something like an arthritis? Is it an old netball, footy injury, what have you, that never got properly treated? So you don't necessarily jump to conclusions. Your score is X, and ergo you must be on hormone replacement therapy. It's your score is X. What are the confounding factors? Let's deal with some of those. And if your score is still high, then yes, this is something that we would consider. If the score is off the charts to begin with, I'll probably consider it sooner rather than later, but I always need to be mindful of confounding factors. And HRT isn't for everyone. Some people don't like the idea of having additional hormones in their bodies, and some people, from a safety perspective, shouldn't be on additional hormones if they've already got heart disease, if they've had breast cancer, especially if it's a hormone-responsive breast cancer. Those women would be contraindicated from being on hormone replacement therapy.
2: You're on ABC South East this morning. It is 9 minutes to 9. We're joined in the studio this morning by Lucy Lyons from Two Lions Fertility and Dr. Monique Cantors, the clinical lead for women's health at Hawkins. We're talking about a perimenopause and menopause information session, which is being held next Wednesday in Mount Gambier. If you have any sort of a question, any sort of an experience you want to share with us today, we'd love to hear from you. We know it impacts women differently across the range, but this is the point of today, to start these conversations, start talking about it a bit more, because I suppose, Lucy, is there more awareness needed in our community? Do you think we have as much consideration for women going through perimenopause and menopause, postmenopause, whatever stage they might be at in their life?
0: I think the more we talk about these things, the more we normalise them and the better it is for everybody. Everybody. And as I said before, I've just come off the back of doing school presentations yesterday, and the boys were far more interested in learning about the menstrual cycle than the girls were. They had so many questions, and they wanted to be able to support their classmates and their girlfriends and their sisters and their mothers and understand it. And I think for far too long, women's health issues have been closeted and hidden away. And I think it's just a fact of life. It's what we go through, and we should just talk about it normally and normalize it as much as we can.
1: I think that's the big thing, is the normalizing of it, because we have just poo-pooed it, put it off to one side. It's secret women's business. It's not secret women's business. We're half of the population. It's not a secret, boys and girls.
0: And in addition to that, it's not all awful either. Yeah. It's, you know, it's a transition of life. And yes, there are some weird kind of kooky symptoms and things that happen, and we can laugh and joke about them for the most part, except for those people who are significantly debilitated by them. But there are also actionable things that we can do in our homes, in our lives. We don't just have to take medication. We don't just have to rely on some kind of supplement or some expensive detox protocol that someone's convinced us we need to buy. We can actually change the way that we live in order to alleviate some of those symptoms, and talking about it is part of that.
2: How much does self-advocacy come into this as well, Dr. Cantors? When does surgery come as a solution or as a part of menopause? I'm thinking of hysterectomies here.
1: It doesn't. Right, it's not part of the equation. A hysterectomy is a surgical decision because of potentially heavy menstrual bleeding, but that's not to deal with the symptoms of menopause, such as the hot flushes or the incontinence or the muscle aches and pains, the skin changes. That's not part of the equation.
2: Can it trigger?
1: Look, if they remove your ovaries, that's it, you're done. right? Or for certain women who are having breast cancer treatment, they give them hormone blocking therapy so that the cancers can't reproduce. So those women are basically hormonally forced into menopause. But those are rarer instances or uncommon instances of menopause would be the surgical or post-breast cancer options.
2: Is there a misconception that if you elect for a hysterectomy, when you decide you might be done having children in your life, that you will avoid any form of symptom of menopause?
1: Yeah, I think the misconception exists, but they don't take ovaries out for a very good reason, because you still need that estrogen. The estrogen's critical for keeping your bones strong, for keeping your heart strong, for delaying the onset of heart disease, of type 2 diabetes. Estrogen is really good stuff. Unless there's a good reason to take your ovaries out, they stay put.
0: If you think about in your normal cycle, how awesome you feel when estrogen's high. So estrogen's high in the middle of your cycle when you're just about to ovulate, and it's the time of a woman's cycle where she, you know, your hair worked,
1: Superwoman.
0: Your makeup worked, your hair worked, and your makeup worked, and your clothes fit, and you feel confident, and you could stand up in front of the class or workplace and do a presentation. Everything's awesome on estrogen, and that's why it's so difficult when estrogen starts to drop, and your body's got to get used to living without estrogen. And so, you know, estrogen is produced by your ovaries, by the follicles that have the eggs in them. So as you're getting closer and closer to ovulating, the estrogen gets higher and higher, which is what makes you feel awesome. And then it dips down, which is after you ovulate, and then progesterone gets high, and that makes you feel like you want to lie on the sofa and eat chips and chocolate and stay in your Ugg boots forever. but if you recognize that through your late teens and 20s and 30s, then it makes it much easier to understand why perimenopause feels the way it does when you're in your 40s, because you don't have that anymore. And so your body, you know, all those places, as Monique said, that estrogen normally acts, like in your brain and your heart and all these different places that make you feel awesome when it's there, they have to get used to functioning without it. And that's the transition.
2: Dr. Candice, who would you like to see coming along to the information night next Wednesday?
1: Oh, good question. I hadn't thought of that. Who would I like to see? I would like to see all sorts of women. And I would like to see their partners come with them too, so they can have an understanding, or the men involved in their lives, or the partners that have already gone through menopause and experienced it themselves and are going, oh, right, I didn't have a great experience. How can I help you now to go through your experience?
0: Mm-hmm. Yeah. Mums and daughters, siblings, brothers, sisters, yeah. Anyone in their early 30s, and maybe you're in your 50s and you've got a daughter who's in her 20s and she's never even heard the word menopause. Anybody who wants to understand more about this awesome transition in life when you get to become a sage of the community and an elder of the community.
2: And get to throw away your menstrual cycle
0: Indeed.
2: Items.
0: Yes.
1: Yes.
0: You can
1: so much
0: empty
1: money.
0: That cupboard. You can empty that cupboard and you never need it again. It's awesome.
2: No more pads.
0: Nah.
2: That is a very interesting thing as well, because I suppose education is where awareness starts, right?
0: Absolutely.
2: So why don't we educate young girls in high school? We tell them about intercourse. We tell them about periods. We tell them about babies. Why don't we tell them about menopause?
0: I think it's too abstract a concept. I think it's really hard to consider menopause when they're still going through puberty. I did get a few questions about it yesterday when I was presenting to year 11s. They were interested, and I talked about it from the perspective of their parents. So maybe your mum's going through this right now, and maybe this explains some of this stuff, because, you know, what you're doing, she's now doing in reverse. So they want to know, but I think it's an abstract concept. If we learned about it at school, we wouldn't remember. We need to learn about it from our mums and our caregivers and the elders in the community, the women around us who are in it or who have been through it, who can be happy to talk about it and share openly and make it really normal.
2: We've had a text come through this morning. I'm in my late 40s and on HRT. Dr. Cantor's identified perimenopause years ago when I swear I was going crazy and an insomniac. We are lucky to have her team and the Women's Health Hub to talk about openly and destigmatise this subject and get women well-needed help. Thank you, this person says. So that's lovely to
1: welcome.
2: Hear today. Lucy, Dr. Canters, thank you both so much for coming into the studio. We appreciate these discussions, and I'll give the details of the information night in just a second. Thank you both.
1: Thanks so much.
0: Thanks for having us.
2: That is Dr. Monique Canters there, the clinical leader for women's health at Hawkins. And you also heard from Lucy Lyons from Two Lions Fertility. They are just part of the lineup for the information night happening next Wednesday, the 24th of June, from 5:30 p.m. to 8 p.m. at the Wollunder Recreation and Convention Centre. So next Wednesday, there is a Humanitix website up online now. 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It is 9 o'clock news time now.

Which version of Moon River do you think is best? The original by Audrey Hepburn, the cover by Frank Ocean that was released in 2018? Let us know this morning, 0467922783. Well, it's been great to see the rain tallies coming in this morning as well. The Bureau's rain gauges, I believe, will be resetting to count. Yeah, there you go. They've reset now to count rain from 9 a.m. onwards today. So we'll wait and see how much rainfall we get tomorrow. But yeah, seeing the tallies getting up to 30 millimetres for places like Pathway and the region. So fantastic. If you have a rainfall tally, 0467922783, because we are expected more rain on the way, a very high chance of rain. The Bureau is saying 10 to 20 millimetres as we see this continual band streaming across South Australia. Perhaps another similar, about 5 to 15 millimetre in the rain gauge tomorrow, with the very high chance of rain sticking around, becoming a very high chance of showers on Thursday. That's the same for your Friday. 18 degrees the tops today for Keith, Bordertown, Millicent and Kingston. 17 degrees the forecast high for Mount Gambier, Panola, Coonawarra, Narracourt, Beachport and Robe. 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Good morning, South.

0: 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They released that in 1987 from the album Tango in the Night.
1: Tammy Shipley believed someone was out to hurt her. She's put under 24-hour surveillance, and then something strange happens.
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0: It's 12 minutes past 9 on ABC Southeast this morning, and it's Men's Health Week. And if you want to be a healthy dad, healthy partner, son, brother, male, you need to back yourself and your health. So stop putting it off. Stop delaying it. Book that GP appointment and get the check you need, because it might just save your life. Simon van Solden is the CEO of Healthy Male, an organisation funded by the Australian Government Department of Health, Disability and Ageing. Simon, good morning. Thanks for your time today.
3: Good morning, Beck, and how are you this morning?
0: Well, thank you. Now, you That's are sharing good. Real stories this year of men who sought help after finally overcoming the 101 reasons to not visit a GP.
3: Yeah, look, actually, I heard a fabulous one the other day. There's a guy speaking at an event, and he got up after me and said, I was actually at this event 2 years ago. And, you know, heard, you know, being told I should go and see the GP, even if I don't feel symptoms, I should go just get a checkup. And he said it played on his mind so much that he finally did it, went and got, because he's in his 50s, got his PSA levels tested. His doctor brought him back for some more tests, and turned out he had advanced prostate cancer, and it probably saved his life.
0: Yeah, wow, that is remarkable. I've been looking through the 101 reasons to not visit your GP, the webpage online, and so many other men sharing stories of how that quick, simple visit with their GP, that checkup, saved their lives. Someone else sharing the diagnosis of melanoma.
3: Yep, yeah. And, you know, living in Australia, and if you're a bloke who's sort of in your 40s or 50s, there is just no way that you should be getting around without getting your skin checked once a year, because the changes happen really, really suddenly. So if you're like I was when I was a kid, it was pretty much put on a pair of shorts in the school holidays and that was it. Mm-hmm. Just run around, and there was no such thing as sunscreen and everything else. So now you pay the price for it.
0: And it doesn't have to be such, you know, extreme end of the scale sort of health things. It can be, you know, small things, obesity, reproductive health issues, intimacy concerns, substance misuse. Just check in on yourself.
3: Yeah, it really is the message. It's I suppose in the first step in all of this is find yourself a GP that resonates with you. So don't wait until you get crook and then you've got to go and find someone, and that someone isn't actually someone who you particularly connect with, or actually find someone so that when you actually really need to have that conversation, or you feel shocking and you just want someone to work out what it is, they know your baselines. They know who you are. They know about you. And so that makes life so much easier for you and for your GP to get things right quickly.
0: Could it be something as small and something that's often, you know, accepted and overlooked, especially in men, as snoring? Why is it worth doing something about snoring?
3: Look, Mick, that's a really good point, because I reckon the top three for guys is, we know, diet and exercise. We hear that a lot. The other one, though, is sleep. Now, sleep is really, really important. So the Baker Institute came out recently with the sweet spot for sleep is 7 hours of good sleep per night is what keeps your blood pressure levels and things where they should be. Now, if you're a snorer, you're not getting, even if your time with your eyes closed is 7 hours, you're not getting 7 hours of sleep. As a snorer, what happens is that you obstruct your own airways, and you're actually getting really poor sleep, and you can wake up feeling tired. So you're not getting the sleep that you need. Your body is actually not getting the repair that it needs, and it can cause you great damage. People who snore a lot, and we hear about sleep apnea, and everyone says, I don't have sleep apnea. Well, actually, you should get someone to tell you who's trained rather than just diagnose yourself. But sleep apnea, actually, people with sleep apnea have a higher risk of stroke, a higher risk of cardiovascular disease. There are so many things that is due to this snoring and poor sleep. And sleep is just, it's one of the big three. You need to get good sleep to stay healthy. Good mental health comes from good sleep.
0: Is this something that, you know, partners, friends can advocate for as well? I mean, is it something we should be talking about with those we share a bed with, especially if it's keeping your partner up?
3: Well, look, absolutely. I'd say, you know, if your partner says that they can't sleep because you snore, it's not their job to become your health advocate. So that's one of the key things we're trying to say to guys is, come on, it's time to step up. It's time to actually look after yourself. Don't expect your partner to be the one that says, oh, you know, she's nagged me to go to the hospital, to go to the doctor. No, no, no, that's actually not right. It is, you're a big boy now, so look after yourself. It gets frustrating sometimes you hear these things all the time. It's like no, that they're saying it because they're worried about you. And they actually want you to be your best self and your healthiest self, because guess what? You're a lot more fun, and you're a lot more fun to your mates when you're like that. And you're more useful to people around you, and you're more useful to yourself.
0: Simon, are we making roads in trying to break down the stigma around men's health issues?
3: Yeah, look, we have come a long way, that's for sure. I mean, we're far more willing to talk about things these days than we have been. I think younger blokes, it's really good, some of the work that's been done around their mental health and physical health, and the fact that they have learned that it's okay to put your hand up. Unfortunately, guys in their 50s, and I'm one of them, were taught that, you know, if you've got a broken leg, walk it off. And so this sort of macho way that we were taught to grow up in terms of, oh, you know, you're tougher if you don't go to the doctor. You're actually not tough if you don't go to the doctor. If it's actually something that you find confronting, well, guess what? You're tougher if you go. You need to get it seen to. You need to get it done. And so, guys, I do going to things like men's sheds. I often go to the sheds. We do a lot of work with them. And it's great to hear them get into each other, because, you know, if one of them hasn't gone to the doctor about something, and they'll get stuck into one another about it and say, well, come on, what are you doing? Why haven't you gone? What, are you scared? You know, but they're actually having a go because they want their mate to be healthy.
0: With that, the sort of self-inflicted embarrassment or fear of being judged, whatever you're worried about, a GP, I'm sure, has probably already seen, you know, 20 plus cases or five other similar stories the same day. It is not embarrassing to be upfront about what you're experiencing.
3: There is nothing you can say to a GP that they have not seen or heard before. Mm-hmm. It is as simple as that. If you can achieve that, I can give yourself a badge anyway. So, but yeah, the GPs have seen it all. So, being the person who goes in there thinking, oh, yeah, and there's a thing that GPs call a door handle question when it comes to guys. So they'll go in and they'll say, oh, look, yeah, I've got this rash, you know, I need to see this.

0: So find a GP that you're comfortable with, and you actually don't have to wait till you're almost out the door. You can actually just go and say, look, I'm concerned about this.
1: You are asking men to share their stories as part of Men's Health Week. They are sharing the 101 reasons as to not visit, the excuses we come
0: as
1: up
0: to
1: with.
0: Why we, no, sorry, that's so it's 101 reasons why you should see the GP.
1: And the excuses we've overcome, I suppose, to make sure we do book in, and the impact of seeing the GP. So where can people go online to take part in this?
0: Yeah, so come and visit us for the campaign at menshealthweek.com.au. 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
1: Yeah, I was reading through some of the different topics, some of the different conversations up online there. It's fantastic, such a wealth of information, and really great to highlight this Men's Health Week, especially in regional areas. Simon, thank you very much for your time on the program. We do appreciate it.
0: Thank you, Beck. Really do.
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0: Gautier with Somebody That I Used to Know featuring Kimbra. That was released in 2011 from the album Making Mirrors. He was awarded Single of the Year, Best Male Artist, and Song of the Year at the 2011 ARIA Awards for that track. It was a huge song for him.
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0: Where it is 26 minutes past nine this morning. Hello and good morning to Anthony from Bangham near Bordertown. He's called in to let us know he had 30 millimetres in his rain gauge. Thank you very much, Anthony. Great to hear. If you have a rainfall figure from the last 24 hours, get it in 1300 476 222. Looks like we are expected to have more rain coming down in the next 24 to 48 hours or so. Indeed, it's going to be wet few days, hopefully. So make sure you've got your brollies and your jackets. Good morning to this person as well on the text line, voting for the original in today's Select Your Version song competition. It's been interesting to see how close this one is. We thought there'd be a surefire winner again, but quite close in the votes today. The song we are pitching to you is Moon River, the original by Audrey Hepburn, the cover by Frank Ocean. Take a listen this morning.
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Let us know this morning. 0467 922 783. This is the Hooters with And We Danced. It's 28 past 9.